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1: KSKO's listening communities like the Holy Cross Tribe are also annual supporters. 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

0: KSKO would like to thank the Holy Cross Tribe for their support through their Kuskokwim Level business membership. 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
1: In the dark, where all the fevers grow, under the water, where the shark bubbles blow, in the morning, by your radio, do the walls close in to suffocate ya? You ain't got no friends, and all the others, they hate ya. Does the life you've been leading gotta go? Well, let me straighten you out about a place I know. Get your shoes and socks on, people, it's right around the corner. Out through the night and the whispering breezes, to the place where they keep the imaginary diseases. Out through the night and the whispering breezes, to the place where they keep the imaginary diseases.
2: This has to be the disease for you. Now, scientists call this disease bromidrosis, but us regular folks, who might wear tennis shoes or an occasional python boot, know this exquisite little inconvenience by the name of
3: stink foot.
1: You know, my python boot is too tight.

Well, then Fido got up off the floor and he rolled over and he looked me straight in the eye. And you know what he said? Once upon a time, somebody say to me, this is a dog talking now, what is your conceptual continuity? Well, I told him right then, Fido said, it should be easy to see. The crux of the biscuit is the apostrophe. Well, you know, the man that was talking to the dog looked at the dog and he said, sort of staring in disbelief, you can't say that. He said, it doesn't, and you can't. I won't, and it don't. It hasn't, it isn't. It even ain't, and it shouldn't. It couldn't. He told me no, no, no. I told him yes, yes, yes. I said, I do it all the time. Ain't this boogie a mess?

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You are not alone.

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Well, now you can find out. 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

0: how can you or your department or anyone in the administration argue against birthright citizenship?
1: State lawmakers ask pointed questions to Governor Dunleavy's pick for attorney general. From Alaska Public Media, this is Statewide News on Alaska News Nightly for Friday, May 1st. That's right, it's May. I'm Casey Grove. Also tonight, a Western Alaska legislator voices frustration about cuts to home heating assistance.
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1: Legislators grilled Governor Mike Dunleavy's pick for Attorney General during a series of contentious confirmation hearings this week. Attorney General designee Stephen Cox appeared before two Senate committees ahead of a confirmation vote expected in the coming weeks. Cox is a former U.S. attorney whom President Trump appointed during his first term to prosecute federal crimes in the Eastern District of Texas in 2020. Before Dunleavy appointed him last August to fill a vacancy left by gubernatorial candidate Treg Taylor, Cox was the chief legal officer for Bristol Bay Industrial, a subsidiary of the Regional Native Corporation. Cox told lawmakers he'd focused on a few key areas in his 9 months in office: resource development, consumer protection, and his top priorities, domestic violence and sexual assault.
4: I've spent much of my career in law enforcement settings where the stakes are real. Decisions affect liberty, public safety, and public trust. That experience shapes how I approach this office.
1: Lawmakers, though, raised deep concerns over a number of controversial choices Cox has made in his short tenure as Attorney General. Some questioned the Department of Law's advice to comply with a federal Justice Department request for confidential voter information, which sparked a lawsuit from civil rights groups. Other lawmakers questioned the large number of so-called amicus briefs the state has joined since Cox was appointed by the Dunleavy administration. Senate President Gary Stevens, a Kodiak Republican, got a little choked up while asking Cox why he'd signed on to a brief in support of Trump's executive order sharply restricting birthright citizenship. Stevens said his own ancestors were immigrants.
0: It baffles me that people argue against that. It just baffles me. How can you or your department or anyone in the administration argue against birthright citizenship? It's in our Constitution. It's a moral issue. I'd appreciate your honest answer.
1: Cox said he'd given it a lot of thought. He echoed the Trump administration's position.
4: My view of the Constitution under the 14th Amendment is that it is not simply birth on the territory, that you also have to be not subject to foreign jurisdiction, and that there has to be some kind of allegiance.
1: Cox said the questions were tough but fair. He's due for another confirmation hearing Monday afternoon in front of the House Judiciary Committee. Well, the higher prices climb, the better the outlook for Alaska's oil-dependent budget. But it also hits regular Alaskans through their utilities, groceries, and fuel, you know, the cost of living. One legislator from Western Alaska says that pain has an outsized impact on his constituents, and that's shaping his priorities as lawmakers head into their final budget negotiations. KNOM's Ben Townsend reports.
5: It's no secret the state of Alaska depends on oil production for a big chunk of its budget. So when oil prices spiked after the United States and Israel attacked Iran in late February, on its face, that was a good thing for the state's budget. But
2: I would rather have low oil prices because it impacts our constituents so greatly.
5: This is Democratic State Representative Neil Foster. He represents most of the Seward Peninsula in Western Alaska.
2: You know, for somebody who makes $200,000 a year, energy costs are a small portion of their income. Somebody making $20,000 a year, that's a huge. So it impacts our district tremendously, number one.
5: Excluding his hometown of Nome, over one in five people in Foster's district are living at or below the poverty line, according to census data. That's over twice the statewide average. And even if the spike in global energy prices is short-lived, fuel buyers in Western Alaska may be stuck paying for fuel with prices inflated by the war for an entire year. That's because most communities in Western Alaska get just one or two big fuel deliveries a year because of sea ice and economies of scale by buying and shipping in bulk. Resale prices within those communities are essentially locked in until the next delivery. 15 communities in the region buy their fuel through the Norden Sound Economic Development Corporation's bulk fuel program. The Nome-based nonprofit's chief operating officer, Tyler Rhodes, says by buying together, the program is able to pass along savings to customers. The exact price NSEDC pays for fuel depends on fuel prices the month its massive delivery tanker is loaded. This year, Rhodes expects the ship to be loaded up in May and then get underway toward the Bering Strait. Rhodes says trying to wait until prices are lower isn't really an option. Villages running low on fuel after a long and historically cold winter can't wait. Back down in Juneau, Representative Foster feels a sense of urgency too. Foster, who co-chairs the House Finance Committee, worked with his caucus to add $17 million to the House's version of the budget for the dormant Alaska Heating Assistance Program. To Foster's frustration, the Senate cut the funding 3 weeks later.
2: When folks start to look at programs to get rid of and things to reduce, it's the things that hit low-income people the most. And it's just made me so angry.
5: The state-run program was defunded in 2015. Foster says for a family of five, it provided over $4,000 a year. And he says, unlike other assistance programs focused on heating oil, it could be used to buy propane to cook with or gas for four-wheelers. At the time, the state program supplemented the federal low-income home energy assistance program, which is still going, but is restricted to very low-income Alaskans. Foster says he sees the writing on the wall this summer, with resellers' prices almost certain to jump once they factor in their costs.
2: If there's going to be any pain, I would rather see that at the state level. That does mean reduced services, but, again... If we're going to cut somewhere, I think we should cut oil tax credits. You know, that's where it should be coming from, not everyday Alaskans.
5: Legislators are aiming to send their final budget to the governor by the end of the regular session, May 20th. With reporting from Juneau, I'm Ben Townsend in Nome.
1: Forecasters are warning of a heightened risk of avalanches in south-central Alaska this weekend. The Chugach National Forest Avalanche Center on Friday issued warnings for parts of the Anchorage Hillside, Turnagain Arm, and the Kenai Peninsula in effect through Sunday. The forecasters say people traveling in the mountains as well as on trails below need to be cautious. The center's acting director, Andrew Schauer, says an atmospheric river event could bring as much as 2 feet of snow to higher elevations around Girdwood and Anchorage and up to 5 feet near Portage and Seward.
6: The weight of a person on top of that weak snowpack could be all that's needed to trigger a really big avalanche.
1: The storm is set to subside by tonight, but Schauer advises people not to travel in avalanche terrain through the weekend. To the north, in Hatcher Pass, forecasters have seen a string of avalanches. Tim Rogers, lead forecaster for the local avalanche center, says the snowpack in the area roughly doubled in the past 2 weeks.
7: We got up to 4 feet of snow over that, several inches of snow water equivalent, and that created new avalanches as well as overloading buried weak layers from a season-long stale snowpack that was like extremely weak and faceted.
1: On Wednesday, Rogers and two other forecasters found themselves caught in an avalanche after unintentionally triggering a slide by moving too close to a cornice overhanging a ridge. The avalanche ran 400 to 600 feet and carried two skiers. The forecasters reported no injuries and all of their gear was accounted for. Schauer with the Chugach Center says the start of spring is a particularly dangerous time for avalanches as warmer weather and rain weakens the snowpack further. He says that creates an elevated risk for backcountry mountain travelers and those on seemingly mellower trails below. A recent video on social media showed an avalanche running over a dirt trail near Portage as a family hiked nearby.
6: You know, we had that avalanche incident last weekend that involved five hikers on Peak 3. There was a near miss out in the Byron Valley near Portage. But there's all these hiking trails that are melting out that are exposed to major avalanche threat, and this is the time of year when those accidents happen.
1: He advises people to check their local Avalanche Warning Center's website before planning any travel through the backcountry. still to come on Alaska News Nightly, how to avoid injury as you transition from winter to summer activities.
8: For sure, people often come in being like, it's not working for me to go off the couch anymore. I'm going to need to put a little bit more effort in.
1: That's ahead. Stay with us.
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1: An Alaska woman is accusing the Alaska Department of Public Safety, two Alaska State Troopers, and the A&E television network of compromising her safety as a confidential informant. The Alaska Beacon reports that the woman is suing under the name Jane Doe. She says she received death threats after an arrest that was filmed and later aired on the Alaska State Troopers reality show. A&E Television Network aired 9 episodes of the rebooted Alaska State Troopers show between January and March. According to the complaint, Jane Doe assisted troopers as a confidential informant in 2025, which led to an arrest. The woman told a trooper that she objected to A&E filming the arrest. Court documents say troopers relayed Doe's objection to the film crew, who filmed the arrest anyway. In the lawsuit, Jane Doe's attorneys claim that the crew filmed the episode in a way that could reveal her identity and involvement. They say after the episode aired, Jane Doe received hostile communications and death threats. Austin McDaniel, communications director for the Department of Public Safety, told the Alaska Beacon by email Wednesday that the department had not been formally served with the lawsuit yet and would respond in court. McDaniel said, quote, "We take the safety of all Alaskans extremely seriously and reject any suggestion that DPS personnel would knowingly endanger anyone's life," end quote. Representative Justin Ruffridge took time out on the House floor Wednesday to call attention to the death of Kelly Hunt, the 19-year-old from Chactulik who went missing in January and was found dead last week in Anchorage.
9: If Kelly had not been a young Alaska Native woman from a small community, would her story have unfolded the same way? Or would the response have been faster, louder, and more sustained?
1: Just before her disappearance, Hunt was planning to attend the Alaska Christian College. The school is in the Soldotna Republicans district and serves many rural Native students. Ruffridge told lawmakers that Kelly Hunt's story is not an isolated case, that far too often when Native women go missing in Anchorage, it's too late to come to their rescue.
9: The gap between a family's urgency and the system's pace is too great. And in some cases, the system is silent altogether.
1: Ruffridge says it's troubling that it took a protest at a state basketball championship in March to draw attention to Kelly Hunt's disappearance.
9: When communities and family members feel like they have to stop the state basketball tournament just to make sure that people remember that Kelly is missing, then something's not working the way that it should.
1: Ruffridge told lawmakers that Kelly Hunt's case and those of many others demonstrates that the state is not a safe place for Alaska Native women and is a call to action for the legislature to do more to address this problem. A national nonprofit is appealing the dismissal of a federal lawsuit against the Alaska Office of Children's Services. Judge Sharon Gleason dismissed the federal class action lawsuit in March. The lawsuit was filed by the nonprofit A Better Childhood. It alleged foster children in state custody are at risk of harm because of systemic problems and that the state violated federal laws, including the Americans with Disabilities Act. Attorneys for the organization pointed to high caseloads for caseworkers and inadequate systems for hiring and training. In her dismissal, Gleason wrote that attorneys from A Better Childhood did not prove that the foster youth whose stories were presented at trial were actually harmed or at serious risk of harm. Marsha Lowry, the attorney who led the lawsuit against OCS, said they're appealing because the dismissal, as she said, focuses on the wrong issues and departs from longstanding precedent. Lowry says Gleason's decision is based on a narrow and incorrect interpretation of the law about whether the children have legal standing to bring the case. She says the organization hopes to correct that legal error on appeal to the Ninth Circuit. Tracy Dompling, who heads the state's Department of Family and Community Services, emailed a statement that said the nonprofit was not able to show in court that the state is violating the federal rights of foster children.

0: that short and sweet season called summer is right around the corner. And for many Alaskans, summer means activity. Hiking, running, fishing, paddling, you name it. But jump into the action too quickly and you might be sidelined with an injury. So for our Alaska Survival Kit series, Alaska Public Media's Annie Fite went on a very personal quest to find out how to avoid that fate.
1: I already feel a little twinge in my left knee.
2: Even a short neighborhood run these days is a reminder that I turned 50 last year. And as if on cue, the physical complaints started piling up.
1: Not very far into this run.
2: So as I eye the transition to even more running this summer, along with hiking, backpacking, and other activities, I realized I needed help.
3: There is a thing that happens with age.
2: Sarah Histand is a personal trainer in Anchorage.
3: Start to realize that, like, oh, I can't just do the things that I want to do without any thought ahead of time or training. And yeah, for sure, people often come in being like, it's not working for me to go off the couch anymore. I'm going to need to like put a little bit more effort in beforehand.
2: Histand says one reason prepping for that change is so important is that winter sports in Alaska are mostly about gliding and sliding. They're relatively easy on the body, while summer involves a lot more impact. Histand offers an online fitness class called Summer Strong, specifically aimed at the transitions from winter to summer activities. She says the time to start preparing is now. And this is tip one. Just a little bit of effort can make summer more fun and hopefully injury-free.
3: Even just a couple sets of exercises, a couple rounds of core work, a little bit of tending to these muscles that we're going to be using makes quite a big difference.
2: In the workouts Histand leads, she's trying to replicate a lot of the movements you do outdoors, but in a more controlled environment where you can build muscle memory without having to worry about where your foot is landing on a rocky trail. Another key, this is tip two, is to gradually ramp up your summer activity. Zuzana Rogers is a sports physical therapist and owner of Runner's Edge Alaska. She sees a lot of patients with tendon strains this time of year from trying to do too much too quickly. She says a good rule of thumb is to increase your activity level by about 10% per week.
4: Everybody's body adapts if you give it a chance. So if the progression is slow and gradual and watch your symptoms the next day, you're going to be fine. If you jump in into something heroic, you're going to be sore the next day, maybe injured.
2: Roger says running is one of the highest impact summer sports, so that slow progression is especially important if you're making that transition. She says another important point, this is tip three, don't neglect your feet. In Alaska, our feet are packed into bulky snow boots in the winter or nearly immobilized in stiff ski boots, and they get lazy.
4: We have a ton of muscles in the foot and between the bones of the toes. And when they atrophy, they can't support, they can't control what your foot is doing when the foot hits the ground. So a lot of our rehabilitation actually focuses on foot strength.
2: Both Histand and Rogers recognize that particular Alaska phenomenon where the weather is suddenly beautiful and you want to take advantage so you hike a little longer or run a little farther than you intended. So they advise reining yourself in, especially on your first few outings. And Histand says, this is tip four, pay attention to small cues that might be a signal to take it easy.
3: They're often quiet until they're loud. And the skill is in trying to be present enough with your body to notice the micro sensations of them and respond before they get loud. And then, I mean, the consequence of that is, if you do injure yourself early summer, then you're kind of screwed.
2: I do not want that to be me this summer. So on a recent weeknight, I wheeled myself off the couch and recruited my husband, Dave.
5: Okay. Ready?
6: Mm-hmm.
2: To try one of Histand's favorite moves, the curtsy lunge.
5: Take your left foot mm-hmm. behind, and then you do a curtsy. And then you move over, take your right foot behind, do a curtsy.
2: Suddenly, I'm eyeing the summer with a lot more optimism. I just need to wake up my feet and keep doing these lunges. In Anchorage, I'm Annie Fite.
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0: The University of Alaska system will have a new president this summer. The Board of Regents appointed Fairbanks attorney Matt Cooper to the role this morning. KTOO's Jamie Deep has more.
1: Matt Cooper formally served as general counsel for the university. He will succeed President Pat Pitney, who will retire later this month. Pitney said during Friday's emergency regents meeting, she's pleased with the selection and called Cooper a genuine leader.
2: It makes my stepping down, although always difficult and bittersweet, but makes my stepping down so much easier knowing Matt's going to take on the mantle for the University of Alaska.
1: Cooper has been an attorney with a private law firm since 2024. Before that, he worked for the university's general counsel office for 13 years. He spent the last 4 years of his tenure with the university as the top legal officer. Cooper was also a member of the Fairbanks North Star Borough Assembly from 2015 to 2022 and chaired the assembly's ethics board for 2 years after that, according to his resume. The Board of Regents went through a closed process to find a new president after Pitney announced her retirement last November. According to a university press release, a hiring committee vetted more than 50 applicants and recommended 3 finalists. Student, faculty, staff, and leadership representatives from each campus confidentially met with each finalist and gave feedback to the board. University of Alaska Fairbanks faculty formally opposed the non-transparent process in a resolution in March. Jonathan Taylor, the university's director of public affairs, said in an interview with KTOO the process balanced getting stakeholder input with protecting the confidentiality of candidates.
3: We've seen in higher education generally, there's a tendency for people who are currently in positions at other universities, whether that be other university presidents or chancellors or deans, to not want to participate if there's going to be a public finalist evaluation process.
1: He says a public process can create risk for candidates that are not selected and impact their careers in the long term. Regents Karen Perdue says the confidential feedback from university community members helped inform the board's decision.
4: One of the things that I felt was so important with the comments about Matt was pretty much a broad agreement that he's a very good listener. He's a very collaborative individual. That is been his history at the university.
1: Cooper's starting compensation package will be close to $430,000, which is about $2,000 greater than Pitney's package for this year. Pitney's last day is May 21st. Cooper's expected first day is August 3rd. Vice President of University Relations Michelle Rizik will serve as the interim president in between. In Juneau, I'm Jamie Deep.
0: Community choruses don't get many opportunities to perform master composers' work with full orchestras. But this weekend is an exception on the Kenai Peninsula. The two conductors for the upcoming performance of Mozart's Requiem walked KBBI's Simon Lopez through some of the finer points musicians and audience members alike can appreciate.

0: That's 200 musicians from the Homer High School Choir, the Kenai Peninsula Community Chorus, and a community orchestra all rehearsing together. Kyle Schneider waves his arms from the conductor's podium, pointing to sections of the ensemble. He also serves as the director of choral activities at Homer High School and says that group has spent the school year studying the technical requirements of the work.
1: Large choral masterworks are a marathon and not a sprint. We have been utilizing the Mozart Requiem in its entirety throughout the entire school year, but we've been utilizing smaller portions of it as teachable tools and pieces of repertoire throughout the school year.
0: Their performance is expected to last about 45 minutes. Schneider is one of two people keeping time and coordinating the hundreds of musicians on stage. Mark Robinson, his predecessor at Homer High School, is the other conductor. They'll swap in and out during the performance. Robinson, who now directs the Kenai Peninsula Community Chorus, says the accessibility of choral music allows non-professional singers to perform alongside an orchestra without extensive experience.
2: Choral music provides the amateur person, the amateur singer, the opportunity to touch the greatness of Mozart and Beethoven and Bach and Haydn and Brahms. What a gift that we can do that, because it is accessible. It takes a tremendous amount of work. It's not easy, but you don't have to be a student of music for all of your life to be able to accomplish that.
0: The piece originated as a sacred mass for the dead in 18th century Austria. It has some history in Homer, too. Robinson conducted it in the months after the September 11, 2001 terrorist attacks, when emotions were still raw. He says music provides a way to process difficult emotions.
2: What better way to process grief than to immerse yourself in beautiful music? Again, regardless of your faith background, it just has a powerful spiritual, emotional experience.
0: And Schneider says the act of performing in a large group creates a connection between the participants that's physiological.
1: The grand communal experience of when you're a chorus, you breathe together. Musicians all together, eventually, as they are working through a piece of music, their heartbeats sync up.
0: To complement the Requiem concerts, there will be participatory memory walls in the Commons. Volunteer calligraphers will help people create certificates of remembrance. Local fiber artists are also volunteering to make a blanket collage. In Homer, I'm Simon Lopez.
3: And that's all for this edition of Alaska News Nightly. 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We had reports tonight from Eric Stone, Ben Townsend, and Jamie Deep in Juneau. Wesley Early, Rhonda McBride, Rachel Cassandra, and Annie Fight in Anchorage, and Simon Lopez in Homer. 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Our audio engineer is Crystal Hyde. I'm Casey Grove. Have a great weekend.

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1: Welcome to Native America Calling. I'm Sean Spruce. Hawaii is one of the battlegrounds over programs and policies that aim to support Native educational achievement. Two challenges, one against a school system's admissions policies and another against a three-decade-old scholarship program, could have far-reaching consequences for methods with proven results for a population that suffers from statistically poor educational outcomes. We'll hear about that and catch up with ongoing efforts to boost Native progress in classrooms. That's coming up after the news.

0: is National Native News. I'm Jill Freitas. The online marketplace Etsy plans to ban products made out of fur as well as threatened or endangered animals. In Alaska, many indigenous artists say they do not use the platform, but several said they are frustrated with the decision. Aliona Niden with the Alaska Desk has more.
1: Cheyenne Nelson pulls a pair of earrings from a box stacked with her creations.
2: So these are otter.
1: Nelson is Aleut and Tlingit and is an owner of Iliamna Arts based in Anchorage. She uses fur from otters, rabbits, lynx, and foxes to make jewelry. She sells her art to customers from California to Chicago and from Canada to the Netherlands. But this might change. Etsy emailed artists like Nelson in early April to notify them it will ban fur products starting August 11.
2: It was like the worst case scenario. I really liked being able to have my art reach people that in no other way it would have reached.
1: The new Etsy policy says it will apply to fur from animals killed primarily for their pelts to protect wildlife from extinction. It was not clear how the company would establish that animals were killed for fur and not for sustenance. There don't appear to be exceptions for indigenous artists. Etsy did not respond to emailed questions for this story. Nelson and several others say the new policy will disproportionately harm indigenous artists.
2: You've ostracized the entire indigenous population that wants to share their art through Etsy.
1: Jamie Newhaug-Stallings is Yupik and Athabascan, who makes earrings using fur and feathers from her family's hunts. She sells her art at local markets as well as Etsy.
3: Historically, there's been a lot of shame put onto certain parts of our lives, like our language, and now it's fur. We have the highest regard for animals.
1: When Stallings was small, she was a part of her father's indigenous dance group. Between the performances, she would sit with her mom at a table, selling earrings and talking to guests.
3: Earrings were the one thing that we were able to share with people. I really love that. It's unifying.
1: Stallings says she hopes the ban can motivate indigenous artists to come together and create their own platform that sells traditional art on their terms. In Anchorage, I'm Aliona Niden.
0: 6 months after arriving in Anchorage, evacuees from Western Alaska have moved from hotels into temporary housing. Hundreds of people have been unable to return to their homes after ex-Typhoon Halong devastated villages in October of last year. Jeremy Zedek, a spokesperson for the state's emergency response, says it gives people a chance to return to a slightly more normal way of life.
4: They're cooking their own foods. They have more privacy, more room within the units. They also have places where they can host celebrations for their family members or have people come over and visit and not just be in kind of one hotel room.
0: Evacuees stayed in 5 hotels around Anchorage through the winter. An on-site staff helped them register for disaster relief and connected them to assistance programs. Zedek says the state will continue to help people with paperwork and bureaucracy hurdles.
4: We're working with every applicant on a case-by-case basis to make sure that they're not kind of lost in the shuffle and they don't get so frustrated that they just lose interest in pursuing this assistance that they're eligible for.
0: As of April 17th, more than 150 households have moved into temporary housing in and around Anchorage. The housing is funded through the Federal Emergency Management Agency, or FEMA. Zedek says the state and FEMA are working together to identify ways to rebuild in Western Alaska so that those who want to return home can do so as soon as possible. This story was provided by Alaska Public Media's Hannah Floor. I'm Jill Freitas.
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10: This is Native America Calling. I'm Sean Spruce. Two nonprofit groups are taking up President Donald Trump's lead in working to dismantle programs and policies established over the years to boost Native student outcomes. In Hawaii, Do No Harm is suing to end a scholarship program that has helped hundreds of Native Hawaiian students go to medical school over the past 35 years. The group says the scholarship is discriminatory. And another group, Students for Fair Admissions, is suing a private school system for admissions policies the organization says unfairly favor students based on race. It's all happening with a backdrop of increasing pressure to improve outcomes for Native students who typically underperform in school compared to their non-Native peers. We'll hear about the difficulty in addressing those outcomes in two states. And listeners, as always, you can join the conversation. Give us a call today. The number is 1-800-996-2848. That's also 1-800-99-NATIVE. All of our guests today are joining us on Zoom. And first we have from Honolulu on Oahu Island in Hawaii is Halani Sunodola Pale. She is Kanaka Maoli, an educator and a community organizer. Good morning, Halani. How are you today?
11: Good morning. Aloha. I'm fine. Thank you so much. Aloha for having me.
10: You bet. Good to have you on the show. Also joining us today from Wahiowa on Oahu in Hawaii is John Osorio, and he is the dean of the Hawaii Nua'akaya School of Hawaiian Knowledge. And of course, he is also Kanaka Maoli. Good morning to you as well, John, and welcome. And joining us from Duluth, Minnesota is Gimiwan Dustin Burnett. He is the executive director of the Midwest Indigenous Immersion Network, and he is Ojibwe. Gimiwan, hello. Welcome to the show.
12: Bonjour, miigwech for having me this morning.
10: Absolutely. And our fourth guest joins us from Santa Fe, New Mexico, Regis Pecos. He is co-director of the Leadership Institute at the Santa Fe Indian School and a former governor of Cochiti Pueblo. He's been on the show many times. Governor Pecos, hello and welcome back.
13: Good morning, Sean, and good morning to your listening audience. Thank you.
10: Absolutely. Well, hey, Alani, I want to begin with you today, and let's start out with the challenge now that is facing Kamehameha Schools. This is a school district, a private school district, and it has Native Hawaiian preference. Tell us more about the school system and its focus on Native Hawaiian students.
11: Yes, Kamehameha Schools was formed in 1887 when we were still under the Kingdom of Hawaii, when we were an independent nation. It was established by Princess Bernice Powahi for Native Hawaiian children, for Aboriginal children of Hawaii who were destitute, orphaned, and has been in this school has a long history. It is currently one of the richest schools in the United States, in the world, worth $15 billion. It has about 7,200 Native Hawaiian students currently. This school has served tens of thousands of Native Hawaiian children and improved the lives of these children, and by doing so, improved the lives of their families. I want to make a few points about this lawsuit. This isn't the first lawsuit against Kamehameha Schools' preference policy for Native Hawaiians. This is a school for Native Hawaiian children. It's actually from preschool to grade 12. This isn't the first time that the school has been attacked. These conservative attacks against Hawaiian rights and entitlements programs have been ongoing since the year 2000, with the rise of the conservative movement globally. And attacks on Kamehameha Schools and the Native Hawaiian Scholarship Program, which is also what's ongoing now, is being done under the guise of this idea that this is about equality for all. Hawaiian rights and entitlements, like the Kamehameha Schools, which was established by a Hawaiian princess for Hawaiian children, and then the Native Hawaiian Health Scholarship Program. These are programs and rights that Hawaiians have that we deserve, because in 1893, the Hawaiian monarchy was overthrown and 2 million acres of our lands were seized. A lot of these programs that we have today for Native Hawaiians, for Kanaka Maoli, are a way to address the historical wrongs done against our people. And even though it's inadequate, there were wrongs done against our people. And okay. This is a way to address them. We are not a tribal nation, and therefore we do not have a political status, and they're calling us a racial status.
10: Okay.
11: These are race-based programs, sure. Which is absolutely not true. Thanks.
10: Okay. Well, let me just take the other side of the issue here, just for the sake of gatekeeping our listeners up to date and informed. Now, these non-Native plaintiffs of the lawsuit, they're arguing that this is unconstitutional because admissions are based on race, like you just explained. Now, don't they have a case, though, here in light of recent Supreme Court rulings on the subject? What's your response there?
11: Yes. So in 2023, they did file, the same organization did file a lawsuit against Harvard University. They did win. But Harvard University actually receives federal funding from the United States, whereas Kamehameha Schools does not receive federal funding from okay. the United States. And so there's a big difference there. And then Kamehameha Schools just changed their policy about tuition. Now, education is a gift. It's a free gift to the Native Hawaiian children. So that may cause this case to be thrown out because the case is based on a civil rights clause that on contractual rights. Sorry, let me go look at my notes, but it is based on a civil rights clause. And it's saying that basically, you know, we're not, Kamehameha Schools is not treating everyone the same under contractual law. But now that they've thrown out the tuition, that may change things.
10: Okay. I'm just curious. So what percentage roughly of the students there in the school district are Native Hawaiian and what percentage are non-Native?
11: In Hawaii?
10: Yeah, in the school district we're talking about today.
11: Kamehameha Schools has schools on different islands, on okay. Oahu, on Maui, and on Hawaii Island. They serve 7,200 students, which is a very small percentage of the 50,000 students, of grade school students in Hawaii. So we have, right now, Native Hawaiians make up about 20% of the Hawaii population.
10: Okay.
11: And so when we're talking about Native Hawaiian students, we're talking about, statewide is 50,000 students around there.
10: Okay. Yeah. I'm just curious, the non-Native students, if there are any, about how many are currently in the school district. But what happens going forward if the schools were to change their admissions practices based on this lawsuit or just any other pressure? What would that look like?
14: I'm sorry, I'd like to sort of jump in here because you're asking a bunch of questions that I think are worth a deeper look.
10: Okay, John, thank you.
14: The question of whether or not we are practicing a racially exclusive policy really also depends on politics and the politics of the courts in America. And since these challenges have been erupting, especially at the level of the Ninth Circuit Court, it was interpreted that Hawaiians are not a racial category. Hawaiians are actually have a political relationship with the United States. It doesn't matter that we don't have federal recognition. It doesn't matter that we are not organized in a tribe. We have a history of being treated as a trust population by the United States, including the Hawaiian Homes Act. We are also, the state of Hawaii recognizes us in its own laws as the native people of this land. So, you want to be really, really careful about simply accepting that whatever the court, especially the courts these days,
10: okay,
14: the Supreme Court decides is something that we should be, we should simply accept. This struggle is not just about protecting these resources for Native Hawaiian children. It's a really, really important principle. And that principle is that Hawaiians are different from Americans. We have substantial differences, and for many of us, we continue to insist that our nation is ongoing. We are not Americans, and that American laws that are practiced over ours, especially ones that continue to take resources from our people or take distinctions from our people, are in our mind illegal.
10: And, okay, John. John, do me a favor. Hold that thought. We have to take a short break. We'll come back and we'll talk more about this issue with you and Heilani. And we have the phone lines open as well for listeners who would like to join us. You can weigh in on this conversation today with regard to the school district in Hawaii and some of these other issues with regard to Native education that we are addressing here today on Native America Calling. All you have to do is call us at 1-800-996-2848. We'll be right back.

0: A new investigation confirms what many of Canada's Indigenous peoples suspected all along, that federal law enforcement agencies conducted major covert spying operations targeting Indigenous tribes and individuals in the 1970s. We'll find out what's in the investigation and look at its long-term impacts on the next Native America Calling.
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0: Thank you for tuning in today to Native America Calling. I'm your host, Sean Spruce, and we're hearing about challenges to Native education programs in Hawaii. They're part of a larger effort to undo long-standing practices to support educational achievement specifically for Native students and other students of color. Join the conversation. 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That is also 1-800-99-NATIVE. Let's pick up again with John Osorio. And John, before we went into break, you and Helani were talking a little bit about the history there with regard to Native Hawaiians, and you described yourselves as a trust population and how these court rulings and some of these laws with regard to the United States don't necessarily apply in your context as you see it. And I want to follow up on that because challenges to educational programs that support Native Hawaiians are not new. And in the past, they've always been turned away in the courts. So I'm curious to know, do you expect that to happen now?
1: No, so I don't. I really think that the makeup of the Ninth Circuit is substantially different and has changed. I think, you know, I think that what Kamehameha is doing to try to protect, and see, this is the thing, is what Kamehameha is doing is trying to protect the intent of the will, which was to provide a solid educational foundation for Native children, for Aboriginal children, during the kingdom. And it was done by the princess looking ahead really at the changes that were taking place in Hawaii. This was something that she was certainly entitled to do. The will has incredible authority and power that way. But I think, you know, for many of us, looking at what is happening in America today and looking at the increasing partisanship of the U.S. Supreme Court, there's a real question about whether the law itself is trustworthy, or and the practice of that law in the United States is trustworthy. And what happens then, and it's a very natural thing, is for people to say, well, if the law is partisan, then really what we need to be looking at are political fights. And political fights take, you know, the spectrum of voting, of trying to take hold of local councils and legislatures, but it also involves protest and mm-hmm. resistance and public advocacy. So, you know, what is happening here is, I think, many of our people are gathering together for a really serious fight with the United States over our ability to hold on to the few resources that we have left after this tremendous taking that Helani was referring to that took place in 1893. This will be a logical step forward for a Hawaiian nation to fight this kind of this new taking, this more recent taking, and I see it happening here.
0: All right, John, thank you. I want to go back to Hialani now, because also under the microscope right now is this scholarship program that is credited with helping dozens of Kanaka Maoli enter into the medical field. Hialani, what is the nature of this type of support, and why is it so desperately needed there on the islands with regard to the possibility of Native students going to medical school?
2: Yeah, Native Hawaiians, Kanaka Maoli, have some of the worst health statistics. We have high mortality rates, infant mortality rates. We die from diseases that other groups don't die from. We have the highest rate of chronic disease in Hawaii. And only about 6% of our physicians here in Hawaii are Native Hawaiian or Kanaka Maoli. And it's because we have statistically low educational attainment. So this Native Hawaiian Health Scholarship Program has helped to change that, because part of the reason why Hawaiians have such poor health is because of, you know, access, economics, and it's also because of racism in the Hawaiian health, in the health industry here in Hawaii. And so This lawsuit is not against the Native Hawaiian Health Scholarship Program, but it's against the U.S. Department of Health. And it is being brought forth by a group called Do No Harm, which is a medical, quote unquote, advocacy organization that was founded in 2022 by Dr. Stanley Goldfarb that focuses on opposing identity politics, diversity, equity, and inclusion in like DEI initiatives and gender affirming care for minors within the medical field. So this is, again, is part of a whole conservative authoritarian movement that is not just happening in Hawaii. It's a neocolonialism that's happening globally. The same thing is happening to our Maori cousins in Aotearoa. Same thing's happening with our Aboriginal cousins. There is a growing, governments are becoming conservative. And it's this whole phenomenon with what's happening with Trump. Since Trump has been in office, he has, for example, defunded NAHASDA in his budget. And Congress is always, every single year, every year he's done that. Congress has restored that funding. But this year, he did something a little different. He took the NAHASDA, which is the block funding for Native Hawaiian and Native American housing, and he said that Hawaiians, Native Hawaiians, he said this, is a racial group. And again, we're dealing with now an attack. They're using the same rhetoric we use to fight for civil rights, to fight for indigenous rights against us. And this is insidious. This is an insidious attack against Kanaka Maoli. Okay. And we will fight, like John said, we will fight against this. In January 16th, 2026, this year, we had 7,000 people march in protest against this lawsuit against Kamehameha schools. We know that this will not stop. This has been happening for a while, and this will be an ongoing struggle.
0: Okay, thank you, Heilani. And I want to ask another question, and either you or John can respond however you see fit. But as you describe it, and again, going back to this status as a trust population, and it really sounds like in Washington, D.C. right now, there just is a lack of knowledge and education with regard to who Native Hawaiian people are. So does this put any pressure on your people right now to create a more formal recognition system like what currently exists for Native American people and Alaskan Natives? Either of you can respond.
1: I'll respond first, but Heilani should also give her opinion on this, because the whole issue of federal recognition has been a divisive one for Hawaiians in the past. There have been attempts made by some Hawaiian groups and led by the Hawaiian senator in the United States, Daniel Akaka, to bring about a federal recognition bill in the early 2000s. But, you know, honestly, that issue is much, much less divisive now. And I think for a number of reasons. You know, one is that more and more Hawaiians have become educated about the fact that what was actually taken from us in 1893 was our status as an independent and recognized nation state with treaties with numerous nations, including and multiple treaties with the United States that were broken by the United States when they invaded us, when they sent troops ashore in 1893 to defend the insurgent, howly Caucasian white insurgents that were trying to overthrow the Queen. So we are different from other Native peoples in that we had an organized and recognized government, and the United States violated its own laws and international laws by invading us in 1893. So more and more of our people understand that history. It doesn't mean that we necessarily can't do something different because we're bound by the history, but it does provide a much more sort of realistic appraisal of Hawaiians' relationship, sort of legal relationships in the world. But the second, and I think more important issue, is seeing what is happening in the United States itself, as that, you know, united is the key word here. America is not united today. And what the What the conservative right has done, that extreme conservative right, you know, they just keep chugging along. They just keep getting meaner and more vicious with time. There is so much animosity and animus in the United States today, and so much of this country is not working. Why in the world would Kanaka Maoli want to be federally recognized by a country like this?
0: Okay. All right. Hey, Alani, I'd like you to chime in here. As John describes it, what would be the value of federal recognition? So in your view, what would be an ideal scenario for some type of formal recognition of Native Hawaiian people?
2: Yeah, like John said, there's been many attempts, but just we know that our right to self-determination as Indigenous peoples, which is reaffirmed by United Nations Charter and by the UNDRIP, right? We have, as Indigenous peoples, a right to self-determination, which is the right to determine our own social, economic, and political future. This right has never been afforded to Native Hawaiians. We have never had that right to choose and navigate our own future since 1893. After that great wrong was done to us. Federal recognition has been a very difficult topic to talk about in the Hawaiian community. And the reason is because our federal recognition has been used for Native American, for an Indian tribal government-to-government relationships with the U.S. government. And our history is different from that of Native Americans. We actually had an independent nation with treaties. We even had a treaty with the United States, with Britain, with France. We had treaties with countries. So we were a recognized country. And so our history is different. We are not going to settle for federal recognition. And if they're not going to uphold their trust relationship, they're holding 2 million acres of our lands in trust. We are the beneficiaries. We are they're holding it for our benefit, supposedly. If they're not going to honor that, then they need to give that land back and allow us the right to self-determination. And that's pretty much what the position is for many Hawaiians in the Hawaiian movement. Federal recognition is a compromise that many Hawaiians are not willing to go to. We're not willing to take that compromise because it would be too big of a compromise. There is the Department of Interior Rule 50, which creates a pathway for Native Hawaiians to have a government-to-government relationship with the U.S. government, with and this is through the Department of Interior. Now, that rule would create a paper nation. We would have no land, none,
0: okay,
2: except for Ho'olawe, which is an island that is uninhabitable. It has no water and has been bombed by the U.S. Navy for over 50 years. So we would be in that kind of position. So we're in a difficult position as Kanaka Maoli, but I think historically we have the higher ground in terms of the higher moral ground, and the harms and wrongs that were done against us still need to be righted, and we still have to be afforded our right to self-determination, not under the U.S. law, but under United Nations law, under international law. Thanks.
0: All right. Hey, Alani and John, thank you so much. I want to bring some of our other guests into the conversation now. And we have Gimme One Dustin Burnett on the line in Duluth, Minnesota. He's the executive director of the Midwest Indigenous Immersion Network. And Gimme One, we've been talking so far about programs designed to advance Native Hawaiian student achievement. But Minnesota right now has a law to offer instruction on Native languages and culture. What are the details?
3: So Minnesota is doing a lot of great things trying to get us to a point where we have a lot to offer for our students. You know, once we really dig into the data, though, which we do over at our organization MEAN, we've identified that there are some definite gaps and needs throughout our region. Minnesota, for example, has over 175,000 teaching licenses spread throughout 2,000 schools in the state, but we can only identify through the state 373 of those licenses being held by American Indian peoples. So really, we have a lot of good legislative protection, some of which is new. We have a lot of great opportunity and participation and collaboration with the tribes and state agencies, but we're finding ourselves lacking for representation of our students and for enough teachers to fill the needs throughout the state.
0: Now, I know you assess Native education in relation to the state law. You mentioned a lack of teachers. What else did you find?
3: You know, we found a lot of inequity, and I think that's a pretty common theme throughout education. If you really look hard enough, you can find what you're looking for. And what we were looking for was based off the Yazzie Martinez case. And I know that Governor Pecos is here, and we'll be talking to him as well about that. But, you know, when the Yazzie Martinez case came out and we saw what tribes were able to do in demonstrating inequity in the public schools, we knew it was something we could look for as well. So, you know, despite or besides just finding a lack of educators and a lack of representation for our American Indian youth, we found that those educators who were in the roles of teaching American Indian languages, culture, and history inside of the state were left with some pretty hefty responsibilities. You know, the majority of teachers who we surveyed have identified that they are solely responsible for all curricular material development. Most of them teach all levels, K through 12, simultaneously. And the teacher-to-student ratio is north of 1 to 250 inside of the state schools.
0: All right, thank you very much. Give me one, Dustin Burnett on the show right now, Executive Director of the Midwest Indigenous Immersion Network. We're going to take a short break here. We'll come back and we'll talk more with Give Me One, Dustin Burnett. And we're also going to talk with Regis Pecos, co-director of the Leadership Institute at the Santa Fe Indian School and a former governor of Cochiti Pueblo. And he's going to give us an update on the Yazzie Martinez case that Give Me One just mentioned. So that's going to be an important part of our discussion here going forward. And we still have the phone lines open for any listeners right now who would like to join us specifically with regard to comments or perspectives on Native student performance outcomes. Maybe you can speak specifically about challenges facing a school district where you live, or maybe perhaps you are in the area of Minnesota or Wisconsin in the Upper Great Lakes area, and you know specifically about the work of the Midwest Indigenous Immersion Network and some of these challenges that Native students in that part of the country face. Specifically, we've already talked about a shortage of teachers, and then perhaps the teachers that

are in place don't necessarily understand the needs of native students. So if you'd like to join us, if you can chime in and add value to this discussion, we'd sure appreciate your input. 1-800-99-NATIVE.

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3: We're glad you're with us today on Native America Calling, while we focus on education and what it takes to boost Native educational achievement. Participate in today's show. Just call us at 1-800-996-2848. That number again is 1-800-996-2848. We have Gimme One Dustin Burnett on the line, Executive Director of the Midwest Indigenous Immersion Network. And Gimme One, before we went to break, you explained the assessment that you folks did with regard to Native education in Minnesota specifically and other parts of the Midwest. How is this assessment being received by people who make decisions on education in Minnesota?
4: You know, so far really well. We've had some great initial conversations with our state agencies, whether that be our Office of Indian Education or the Minnesota Indian Affairs Council. And the tribes have been really receptive as well and grateful to have information that hadn't previously been pulled by the state or any given tribe. So, you know, but the big response we've had is from the educators and the school districts themselves. We've had a lot of buy-in and a lot of interest in finding a way to bring a more holistic approach to our language revitalization efforts.
3: All right, wonderful. Thank you so much, Gimme One. Governor Regis Pecos is also on the show today, co-director of the Leadership Institute at Santa Fe Indian School. And Regis, if you could, give us a refresher here with regard to Yazzie Martinez. This case determined that the needs of Native students in New Mexico are not being met. What's the current status of the results of that court decision and any discussions with educational leaders there in the state?
5: Yes, thank you. Before I answer the question, I just want to say thank you to all of the guests who really epitomized the struggle across Indian America with regard to the bottom line that we all are fighting to maintain control for our cultural survival. And so the situation here in New Mexico since 2018 in the landmark Martinez-Yazzie case, when the court, the state district court, concluded that four groups of children, Native students, children speaking another language other than English, at-risk students, and children with special needs really were being subjected to constitutional violations to a sufficient education. In 2019, the current governor, who I served as an advisor to for many years, one challenge to try to dismiss the case. We

0: Minnesota is articulating 90% of all children in New Mexico, Native children, are enrolled in public schools. Only 3% of all teachers in public schools, however, are Native, which means that the majority of all of our children through their whole education experience will never see one of their own. And with that reality, the other major finding is that education in New Mexico for Native students really lacks the relevance with any meaningful curriculum to address their needs as Native children, unique to the diversity of other children here in New Mexico. So the state has failed 3 times, dismissing the case, submitting as the court directed them to. The first effort to respond with a comprehensive education, we opposed as being inadequate. The court agreed with us, directed them a second time to engage experts to develop a comprehensive plan. That was submitted several months ago. In our review, we challenged that it was still inadequate, underscoring that the failure collectively to transform education when language and culture as a result of waves of policies and laws that have been created to kill language and culture continue to be perpetuated in a public system built on Western models. So where we stand today as of last week is the submission of final arguments by the legal team on behalf of the plaintiffs, that includes us, as a total objection to the latest submission by the state of New Mexico, as the court directed them to do, have fundamentally failed in providing for a comprehensive education plan, lacking detail, timelines, and funding. So that's where we are today as we await in the next few weeks to maybe a couple months for another decision by the court.
1: Okay, thank you, Governor Pecos. Now, you mentioned inadequate funding, perhaps, with regard to this comprehensive plan that was put forward by the state that your team viewed as inadequate. Tell us more about that. And at some point, does this issue really come down ultimately to money here?
0: It's not all about money. And let me provide you a context. Just 2 days ago, a national report publicized that 32,000 youth in New Mexico are neither working or are in school. And it's costing literally about $500 million a year of these many young people. And among the 32,000, the largest percentage, about 32%, are Native students. And so the root cause is systemic, as was initially determined, that the current system and institution of public schools perpetuates a long history of systemic racism and discrimination and needs a complete overhaul. And so when you have statistics that come from studies being conducted as presented a few days ago before the Legislative Finance Committee, underscoring the kind of perpetuation of this kind of colonialist mentality, where the State Department, in our case, refused to engage indigenous experts that we presented to assess, evaluate their plan. And when the reality is the case across Indian America, throughout the country, as we heard today, when you don't have expertise within your department vested with providing guidance to education for all children, you would think that there would be a clear admission that in absence of that expertise in a department vested with guiding program development now mandated by the courts, that you would reach out to bring into the fold indigenous experts. So the kind of overhaul systemically is very critical to change the

0: scope that New Mexico has utilized almost 114 years of statehood, but more so since the 30s and 40s when Native children were forced to integrate into the public schools as federal funding diminished to support what initially began in the 1890s, creating boarding schools. Funding is important that if you don't provide for what the courts and the federal Congress have clearly underscored is necessary so that the current funding formula that is touted to be the best based on equal amounts to all students, that in itself reflects that as studies show that it costs more to educate Native children, children at risk, ESL students, that the current state equalization formula is inherently lacking justice and equity with the clear knowledge that it costs more to educate Native children. So that compounds, one, what the court concluded were very significant fundamental issues with the way that public schools fail our children, that one manifests into generational poverty that creates the kind of statistics that really reflect the failures of schools to educate our children become costly. And this year happens to be the 50th anniversary of the Self-Determination and Indian Education Act. And when a state like New Mexico has, you know, 23 sovereign nations and the courts direct them to develop an education plan that meets the needs of our Native children, and they failed for the last 8 years, it's really now time, as we're asking the judge to consider a collaborative effort to engage our Indigenous educators, leaders, through their own lived experiences, to be major architects and authors of a comprehensive education plan moving forward.
1: All right, Governor Pecos, thank you very much. Give me one. I want to go back to you because we just got a really good overview of Yazzie Martinez, and also Governor Pecos stresses the need for a comprehensive plan for states to address Native education needs. And I think as we begin to wind down the show, the question really is what is it going to take to get there? What is it going to take to get a comprehensive plan in a state like New Mexico and, of course, where you are in Minnesota? And what does it look like and how do those needs get addressed? We heard Governor Pecos say it's not all about funding.
2: You know, for us up north, it's collaboration at this point, right? Governor Pecos mentioned, I think, 23 sovereign nations, right? We have 11 in the state of Minnesota, 7 of which are Ojibwe, but we have about 17 total spread across the 4 northern states up here. And, you know, to get a comprehensive plan and to get it from our perspective, we really need to take a look at that from our own tribal and sovereign perspectives and do that collectively. So that when it goes to the state where, similarly, the majority of our students are dispersed, that we know exactly what we want for them.
1: Are there any models that you're looking at in other parts of Indian country that are helpful?
2: The Hawaiians have been a major model for a lot of us in Native language revitalization. Similarly, the Maoris have had a really great model, especially for adult education, right? That we've been focusing on.
1: Tell us more about the progress of Midwest Indigenous Immersion Network with regard to improving language and cultural education. What's really the secret sauce that goes into making that effective? And I'm curious again, how imperative is it to have Native teachers with regard to Native language and cultural instruction?
2: You know, all of that goes, everything you just asked really culminates in having Native teachers ready for Native language instruction. So we started our language revitalization movement about 25 years ago in Ojibwe country. And we focused on early education and elementary level education in Ojibwe medium. And what we realized over the past several decades is that that is, of course, the best approach, but that we don't have enough personnel, enough adult infrastructure, licensed educators who are culturally competent and, you know, can be daily language users of Ojibwe-Imoen to be put in those classrooms to have a large enough net effect on our entire region because our students are so dispersed. So, understanding that and seeing what's going on with the public schools and knowing that there's a lack of teachers there as well is really what has driven us recently to be focused on training more teachers, specifically Ojibwe teachers, and not just getting them licensed so that the state agrees with giving us per student funding or per pupil funding in any of our schools, but giving them the content knowledge that they don't inherently have because they happen to be Ojibwe, but that we need to learn and need to grow in our youth.
1: Thank you. Give me one. Governor Pecos, I want to go back to you. We've got a couple of minutes before we have to wrap up, but please, any closing comments? You have the last word.
0: Thank you so much. You know, we're at a critical juncture in our history, and if we fail collectively to transform education, there's a heavy price to pay, and that is to be subjected to contribute to our own demise, and the loss of language, as the elders teach us, will be the end of us, because without language, culture disappears. But I want to say one last thing, because I have three grandchildren listening to me this morning, Kyrie, Riley, and David John. All of this really is about them and their future. And if we fail them, they're not going to inherit all that we inherited from all of the ancestors who've gone before us, that each generation has really lived up as a result of their deep love for the language and the culture to overcome the barriers as we find ourselves in these challenging times. It's all about answering the question about what do we want future generations to inherit from us. And all of your guests today, and I thank you for focusing on this today, it's all about the preservation of language and culture and our values so that our way of life as gifted to us by the Creator can be one, can continue so that we give every generation living today as our children, grandchildren, great children, and those yet to be born. So all across Indian America, like your guests today, epitomize the kind of advocacy that is necessary to transform education so that we strike the epiphany for our children, one, to be inheriting an education that is balanced with equal value for language and culture as we develop the tools and the skills necessary to preserve all that the Creator gifted us. So I thank all of the guests today and to you for giving us the opportunity to articulate what's happening all across Indian America.
1: Absolutely, Governor Pecos. And with that, we're going to have to wrap it up. So I want to thank all of the guests who joined us today. Hialani Sonodapale, John Osorio, Gimme One, Dustin Burnett, and of course, Governor Regis Pecos. I want to give a shout out also to our hardworking crew, the production crew in Albuquerque, New Mexico, that makes Native America Calling possible, and also our parent company, Kawanak Broadcast Corporation in Anchorage, Alaska. And with that, I'm Sean Spruce. Have a safe and relaxing weekend.

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0: if these objectives are not achieved by October?
1: I'm not going to predict the outcome of the election because it's, you know, it's in 6 months and the polls have often been against him and he's somehow managed to turn them around. But so
0: does this moment feel different?
1: Well, everything is different after October 7 in the sense that Israelis are in this traumatic loop that they don't seem able to break. I think if Netanyahu does lose this election, there will be a major period of reckoning in Israel, and that will, you know, that's going to be for a lot of things that have happened that led up to October 7 and happened since, and all these things have been blocked by Netanyahu because he wants to end this in some incredible victory where everyone else will, you know, will run at white flags and surrender, and he will be the great victor of the Middle East. And it looks like time is running out for that to happen, if it ever could happen.
0: Well, Anshul, thank you for taking the time to speak with us. It's been really informative.
1: Thank you for having me.
2: That was The Economist's Israel correspondent, Anshul Pfeffer, who's also written a biography of the Israeli Prime Minister Benjamin Netanyahu. 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
1: Okay, this one is two words. Our relatives. Dina is our. Mm-hmm. The da is our relatives.
2: Family. Gugaka or Sedinaka would be my kid.
3: Hello, this is Larissa Summer bringing you your May 1st sportscast on 89.1 Voice of Denali. The Fairbanks Tennis Association, led by tennis professional K.V. Ganesh, announces a full schedule of programs designed for youth and adults. The schedule includes the Midnight Sun and Sam Woodkey tournaments, kids free tennis, and FTA block party days, and the middle, high school, and junior team tennis seasons. More information can be found at fairbankstennis.org. The second annual Chinook May the Course Be With You 5K event is set for Sunday. It starts at 10 a.m. at Tanana Lakes. This Star Wars-themed run is a fun event for the whole family, and all proceeds support the Chinook 8th graders class trip. The first 150 participants will receive a race t-shirt. Cost is $30 adults and $25 for kids. More information on this race and others throughout the spring and summer can be found at runningclubnorth.org. The Greater Fairbanks Racing Association season is just about ready to hit the start line. The season starts with the test and tune on May 30th. June will be busy with three weekly programs set for

June 5th, 12th, and 19th. The Mitchell Raceway track will host 2 days of racing on June 26th and 27th with the Furthest North Dirt Shootout. Racing continues through July and August with the end of the season racing under the lights on August 28th and 29th. Racers head to the Peninsula September 11th and 12th for the Kenai Shootout. More information, including this summer's schedule, can be found on Facebook and on their website at fairbanksracing.org. Thank you to Bruce Chuck for the sportscast. This is Larissa Summer. Thank you for listening to KRFF 89.1, Voice of Denali.

0: This is World Cafe. I'm Raina Duris. Have you ever felt impatient to get to where you wanted to go? That could be, you know, sitting in the car on a long trip somewhere.
1: All right, sorry, Raina Duris. But this cheering on, or I'll be cruising with the tunes tonight.
2: You got drinks?
1: No,
2: I don't have anything yet. Yeah. Yeah.
1: Current temperature outside the studio here in Galena showing. Showing about 44.4 degrees outside the studio here in Galena with little rain coming down. Okay. Again, this is Jerry Nolner, Cruising with Tunes. It's Friday night. Starting out the show tonight, it will be the one and only Terry A. Strongarms.

0: All right, just a minute here. I think we're, get back on track here.
1: Thanks for having me. The feeling is mutual. I'm so glad you're here. And the song that we just heard, it was the first song you wrote for the album. And we hear Pedal Steel. It's got a real country strumming kind of feel to it. Could you talk about how that song maybe became like a North Star for what you wanted this album to sound like?
2: I knew with this record, as I started kind of writing for it, that I wanted to really relish in those.
0: I got these ready and everything.
2: That I'm so familiar with, that I grew up with. They feel like home to me, you know. And I've always sprinkled them out, you know, throughout my records, but

right, the last one on that tune there was the Old Crow Medicine Show with Wagon Wheel. Again, this is KIYU Galena. The time is 8:24 p.m. Again, temperature outside the studio here in Galena showing 42.9 degrees. Again, this is Jerry on the Cruising with the Tunes this Friday night. Okay. Alrighty. Earlier I stopped by the Elder Center, visited everyone up there, and the lady come to me and she wanted to hear some As Long As I Could See the Light. And she says it was by John Fogerty, but it wasn't. It's by CCR. So here you go. And that's going out to everyone tuned in tonight.

All right, and that was a little bit of CCR there, Creedence. All right, and that was As Long As I Could See the Light, and that was by request. And it's not by John Fogerty, but I'll play a song by John Fogerty for you. It's Don't You Wish It Was True, by John Fogerty. Okay.

All right, a little bit of John Fogerty with Don't You Wish It Was True. Okay, moving right along here. We have some Carly Simon.

All right, and that was a little bit of Carly Simon there with You're So Vain. Okay, I have another one. It's Abilene, and that's going out to David Billings. With a happy birthday coming to you from the Public Works Boys in Galena. And that was a big lunch for him today, and didn't know it was his birthday until we were having lunch there. Then everything went well. Well, I also thank Shonda for the pot of beans you made today. Okay, happy birthday there, David. And up next we have some Abilene coming to you from the Public Works Boys.

All right, and that was Abilene. That was going out to David Billings. Really happy birthday coming to you from your crew at the Public Works in Galena. Okay, I believe up next we have some fiddle music. It's the late William Ambrose and the late Victor George of Nolato. And that's Between Her Blue Eyes and Jeans.

All right, and that was the late William Ambrose and the late Victor George of Nalato, with Between Her Blue Eyes and Jeans. Okay, moving right on down the line here on the jukebox. Up next, we have some Beyoncé.

All right, and that was Beyonce with Irreplaceable. Okay, moving right on down the line here. I believe up next we have some Rolling Stones.

All right, and that was the Rolling Stones with Emotional Rescue. Moving right on, right along here. I believe we have some. Let's see, where to go ahead. Some Ruby Combo here. Okay, up next we have some the Ruby Combo, rare with Blues Stay Away From Me.

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4: 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They used to be the head of the fairy tales long time ago. 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
5: 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The schedule includes the Midnight Sun and Sam Woodke tournaments, kids free tennis, and FTA block party days, and the middle, high school, and junior team tennis seasons. More information can be found at fairbankstennis.org. The second annual Chinook May the Course Be With You 5K event is set for Sunday. It starts at 10 a.m. at Tanana Lakes. This Star Wars-themed run is a fun event for the whole family, and all proceeds support the Chinook 8th graders class trip. The first 150 participants will receive a race t-shirt. Cost is $30 adults and $25 for kids. More information on this race and others throughout the spring and summer can be found at runningclubnorth.org. The Greater Fairbanks Racing Association season is just about ready to hit the start line. The season starts with the test and tune on May 30th. June will be busy with three weekly programs set for June 5th, 12th, and 19th. The Mitchell Raceway track will host 2 days of racing on June 26th and 27th with the Furthest North Dirt Shootout. Racing continues through July and August with the end of the season racing under the lights on August 28th and 29th. Racers head to the peninsula September 11th and 12th for the Kenai Shootout. More information, including this summer's schedule, can be found on Facebook.

and on their website at fairbanksracing.org. Thank you to Bruce Chuck for the sportscast. This is Larissa Summer. Thank you for listening to KRFF 89.1, Voice of Denali.

All right, and that was some Lita Ford there with Kiss Me Deadly. Okay, moving right along here. I believe we have some stars on long play.

All right, and that was some Stars on Long Play. Okay, moving right along here. We'll play some more just a little bit later after I get a few songs here on the air. Okay, I believe up next we have some Bob Seger and the Silver Bullet Band.

All right, and that was some Bob Seger and the Silver Bullet Band with Fire Lake. Moving right along here, we have the... Where did it go? Okay, here we go.

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Oh, man. 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

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Well, that was a little more, but yeah. Okay, up next we have a happy 17th birthday going out to Camden Cleaver. Enjoy your night with friends at the prom. And that's coming from Mom and Dad. And here's a song, Why Should We Wait? By the Mark Brown Band.

All right, and that was happy birthday. Happy 17th birthday going out to Camden Cleaver. Enjoy your night with friends at the prom. And that's this one here was Why Should We Wait by the Mark Brown Band. And that's coming from Mom and Dad. Okay, moving right along here.

All right, a little bit of Lynyrd Skynyrd there with Call Me the Breeze. Again, this is KIYU Galena. The time is 9:40 p.m. Current temperature outside the studio here in Galena is showing about 41.9 degrees. And we're under cloudy skies. Again, this is Jerry Nolan. We're cruising with the tunes this Friday night.

All right, a little more. Starts on port 5. Okay, moving right along here. I believe we have some aircraft in Tulsa time.

Zungada Ewen means strong heart and is a word used for bravery and courage in Anishinaabe, so it's the perfect band for Daniel Monkman's band. From his latest album, Happy Thought School, and featuring Sam Jr., it's One Too Many Nights, the first track of this engaging hour of music today on the Mainstream. That's right, it's good to have you here. I'm Brett Mabee, and as I usually do, I'm coming to you from the Seneca Nation's Allegheny Territory, and as always, I hope you're having a good day. Whether you're tuned in from your home, your office, or your car, there's never a bad time or place to enjoy some music together. It's what makes the world go round. So stick around for the likes of Dwayne Betts, my good friend Joe Mafood. Later on, we'll also be hearing from the Salt Chuck City Orchestra. Russell Wallace is the leader of that big collective, and he was a recent guest on Gyno. Stick around for more details and one of the tracks that was found on that show as well. So, a great hour ahead. In the meantime, we're going to be hearing from Robbie Robertson in this block, but not before Alabama Shakes. They're out with their second new single since forming again after their long hiatus. Brittany Howard describes this track as a snapshot of what we're living through in 2026. So, without further ado, for your consideration and approval, it's American Dream today on the Mainstream.

Robbie Robertson Skinwalker from his Music for the Native Americans on the mainstream. We also heard Niles Lofgren's Won't Cry No More for Charlie Watts. That was found on a Mountains release going back a few years now, and for the first time, once again, that was the second new single from Alabama Shakes and a sneak peek of their upcoming album, their first for Island Records. That was American Dream that we got into the rotation. I'm Brett Mabee, and if you're just now joining, it's good to have you here. A quick and friendly reminder that you're always welcome to submit your own original music for consideration in the rotation. 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Box 252, Salamanca, New York, 14779. Again, that's a lot to remember, so just bookmark mainstreamradio.net for that information, more information about the Full Moon Radio and Gynote, and of course, ways to stay in touch and listen to the digital archive. More features coming soon on the mainstream. Before this block is through, Tyler Childers from his Rick Rubin produced album, his latest, and what's really catapulted him into a new stratosphere of fame. More immediately is Dwayne Betts, and this one from Joe Mafood, a Buffalo-based guitarist whose family is from Swigert, and he's a man of many talents. Of course, he's an educator, and he's a classically trained guitarist. These days, he performs almost exclusively classical music, but once a year, he does do an incredible Steely Dan tribute band in Buffalo, New York. So if you happen to be around here, say Thanksgiving, you got to check him out. This is from the one-off album from Appleby, Reinhardt, and Mafood. They should have done more, but tragedy kind of put this project to an end really quick. And from their Echoes in Time, blues is my friend, and I'm sure it's yours as well, on the mainstream.

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right, it's Brett here, checking in with you as we're at the halfway point of the hour already. The good times always seem to go too fast, and that's why I want you to check your listings for the next time you can join me on your favorite AM/FM station. But before going any further, a shout out to a few of our friends who are tuned into KTRL 90.5 FM, part of Tarleton State University in Stephenville, Texas. 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Of course, you know by this point that it's the official website for Native Voice One, Native American Radio Network. And this isn't the only great thing you're going to find there. 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Reclaimed, Unreserved, Soul Deluxe, and so much more for you to check out at nv1.org. And I might remind you that there's a free app that is available in the Google Play and Apple App Store. So head on over to the respective sites and download NV1. Before this hour is through, Neon Dreams. We'll also be hearing from Gladwin Badger, some great surf rock vibes coming up before too long. Later on, Witch Post, and this one from Chukwuka Ekwani, one of the Afrobeat artists who really changed the game with his, quote, emo Afrobeats, and I'm here for it. After all, I am kind of the godfather of emo, or so I tell my kids anyway. But anyway, I'll save that for another time. As we get back into the music and featuring the Cavemen, found on Emotions, it's Addicted, here on the Mainstream. Also, don't go anywhere. I'll be back in just a few.

Badgers Renegade from the EP of the same name, today on the mainstream. We also heard Neon Dreams, Don't Go Hating Me Now, a single released during COVID time. And before that was Kiana Key and CK featuring the Cavemen. Thank you so much for spending some time with me today on your favorite local airwaves. And I hope we can do this again. You're always welcome back. I do broadcast 7 days a week, 3 hours a day, so check your local listings for the next time you can dial in on your favorite AM/FM station. 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In the final block, one from Vena, and more immediately is this one from my dear friend Russell Wallace, the talented Statlium and Lilliwat singer-songwriter who has put together the Salt Chalk City Orchestra Collective. The ensemble and sound features classical strings, Chinese instruments. Also, there's a four-piece vocal ensemble, great percussion, and some nice jazz brass as well. So, a lot happening on their first debut album, Klatwa. And this song right here, River of Crows, is one of the tracks that's a central piece in the release, and it actually comes from Russell's earlier work with a family-based Statlium group that's been active since the 1990s, Totskamp. So, enjoy River of Crows, a song that you're going to hear here in the rotation for the first time. Let me know what you think about it, and be good to yourself and each other. 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

Above. Country singer Charlie Crockett spent summers in New Orleans as a child with his uncle in the French Quarter, which is a really cool place if you've never been there. In fact, I'd move there if it wasn't under sea level. But anyway, his time there helped to shape his sound, and he even started busking on the streets of New Orleans as a teenager. He's out with a new album, and from that release, it's Lonesome Dove, the first track of your new favorite show, The Mainstream. I'm Brett Maybe, and y'all is kano aga jangwa, gotni goyo, tiyo wanza kwego, nangenwanisa day. I'm thankful you're well, and I hope there are good minds everywhere today. If you're tuning in for the first time, of course, we like to have a lot of fun shaking things up, dusting off the cobwebs, and putting the community back in the community radio, one great song and listener at a time. And that's got me looking at you. So stick around. I'm glad.

Glad that you're here. But if you do have to step away, you're always welcome to get caught up a number of digital ways as well. So, more information before too long. One from the Montreal-based Flora Laurentian before this hour's through, and I'm probably butchering that. My emphasis tends to go to some of the endangered languages of the indigenous nations of Turtle Island, and I know I can always brush up on my French as well, but as it is, it's hard to keep up with all the pronunciations. We'll be hearing from Art Napoleon and his Creelin Covers, a track originally recorded by Bob Marley, but this time sung all in Cree. We'll also be hearing from Yahtzeen, B-52's front lady Cindy Wilson, and a whole lot more. Kicking off our block is the Maui-based Lily Miola, who I've featured here recently on a track in collaboration with Willie Nelson. And this is another sneak peek of her summer 2026 release, Lucky to Be. For your consideration and approval, enjoy You and I here on the Mainstream.

As far as the mainstream library goes, Will Dorado's Surefire is one of the granddaddies of them all. It's one of the earliest additions into the rotation, and it's a great way to wind down that block listening on the mainstream. We also heard Sochi's Live Forever, a great track from the Métis artist's self-titled release. Before that was musician and podcaster Hrishikesh Hirway and Iron and Wine with Stray Dogs. And again, for the first time, we heard Lily Miola's You and I, another sneak peek of her new album, Lucky to Be. I'm Brett Mabee, and I'm glad you're here. If you're just now tuning in, you can get caught back up. If you're about to leave, good news is you can get caught back up. Once again, both ways, at mainstreamradio.net. So go bookmark it for quick and easy access. It's a newly redesigned site that's a little bit more encompassing of some of the audio fun that's being had with the parent company of the mainstream, Turtle Island Tunes, Full Moon Radio, LLC. Among the other projects include Gyno, my one-hour weekly indigenous spotlight show. The Full Moon Radio, a 24/7 digital playground where we really get to have some fun, especially as we blur the lines of listening conventions, as it were. So that's one of the reasons I'm always interested in hearing about your kooky dreams. So let's have some fun with this then. Check out the website for more information. Before this block is through, and speaking of Métis singers, one from Kaylee Cardinal. Right now, though, it is the one and only A.J. Kurochi, who's had a career much longer than his father ever had the opportunity to. In fact, his debut and self-titled release came out in 1993, so well over 30 years ago now. It was produced by T-Bone Burnett and John Simon, and Ry Cooter also made an appearance on the recording as well. While his biggest touring success comes from Kurochi Plays Kurochi, he has entirely built a career independent of his father's legacy. You really got to hand it to him. I'm a huge fan, and right now it's his I Got a Feeling today on the mainstream. Turn it up and sing along.

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2: 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In the remainder of the hour is a song from Vondi, a single released late last year. In fact, it was one of the early editions in 2026, so stick around. We'll also be hearing one from Yahtzee's sophomore album. Right now, it's B-52's singer Cindy Wilson. I'll bet you didn't know that, you know, a lot of bands shift personnel throughout the years. Well, Cindy Wilson has performed on every B-52's album except for one. And as a solo artist, she's released 5 to date, including her 2025 Second Sight, which is news to me, so I'll be sure to get music on from that before too long. We're going back just a little bit further to her 2023 Realms album, and it's Overboard, kicking off this block of listening on the Mainstream.

Yahtzee's perfect combo featuring Dreamcast Moe from the Stand on My Shoulders album on the mainstream. We also heard Vondi's Yobigo, This Is Laura Lee's I Can't Fall, and Cindy Wilson's Overboard from her Realms album, the last full-length release, but she is out with a newer EP than that. So again, stay tuned for more details and a great track from one of my favorite singers. Thank you for spending some time with me today. I can't wait to do it again. 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I broadcast 7 days a week, 3 hours a day, which brings me to my final point. 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Neon Natives with the Martin Sisters before this hour is officially through. Right now, this is a track released April 10th, and it's a part of the Fluve series from the Montreal-based Flor Laurentian. Again, this is from the newly released Volume 3, and it's a part of the singer's long-form meditation on the St. Lawrence River, using, quote, recurring harmonic material reordered across pieces to mirror the river's changing moods. So I enjoy ambient pieces, and I think you're going to enjoy Fluve 7. For your consideration and approval, enjoy this track on the mainstream.

Paul McCartney's Days We Left Behind, a sneak peek of his The Boys of Dungeon Lane, a collection of songs reminiscing about his time growing up with fellow Beatles George Harrison and John Lennon. A great way to get into this hour on the mainstream. And let's see, as far as late or recent Paul McCartney headlines go, you might already be aware that he was announced as the musical guest for the season finale of season 51 on Saturday Night Live. So be sure to check that out as well. In addition, Oprah Winfrey opened up about her lifelong crush on Paul McCartney. She appeared on The Late Show with Stephen Colbert and recalled collecting Beatle cards as a kid and trying to psychically make Paul McCartney think of her. And she also shared a sweet moment from her first interview with him where he joked, "Every day, babe, every day." That's not a very good Liverpool accent, so I'm going to leave it at that. I'm Brett Mabee, and if you're just now joining, it's good to have you here. We have a lot of great music this hour.

And Paul McCartney is not the only musical legend we'll be hearing from. We'll also have a track from funny man Steve Martin, and right now, it's the one and only Stevie Nicks. She is the only woman inducted into the Rock and Roll Hall of Fame twice, with Fleetwood Mac and as a solo artist. You probably already know as well that her solo debut, Belladonna, hit number one on the Billboard 200 and went multi-platinum. And to date, she's released 8 solo studio albums, remains active on the road, and at this time, it's her 2024 Lighthouse single, getting us back into this block of music on the mainstream.

Joanna Connor's Best of Me, featuring Grooveline Horns on the mainstream. We also heard Tyler Ballgame's I Believe in Love, and it was Stevie Nicks' The Lighthouse that got us into that block of music. I'm your host, Brett Mabee, and if you're just now getting here, well, welcome. There's never a bad time or place, and I hope you're well. Whether you're tuned in from your home, your office, or your car, I'm just grateful that you could join me for a little musical fun. Plenty more ahead, including C'est La Sue and the Galans, as we hear one from that great Belgian outfit. Later on, also Inuit and Mohawk singer Beatrice Deer. More immediately is Suzumi, a song that features fellow Indigenous artists Lancelot Knight and Sarah Siddiqui. Right now, it's Alison Brown and the one and only Steve Martin. One of the most multi-talented entertainers in American culture, he's obviously a comedian, actor, writer, playwright, and a Grammy-winning musician. And here's why. Enjoy Statement of Your Affairs, also featuring Jason Mraz from the Safe, Sensible, and Sane album,

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2: 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You have a lot of options out there, and that fact is never lost on me. Again, and I know I sound redundant, but considering that you have all these choices out there, that makes it even more meaningful that you choose to have a little audio fun here on the mainstream with Brett Mabee. So as always, get caught up a number of ways, including by checking out the full website. Bookmark it for quick and easy access. We have a lot more music to enjoy, including one from Animal Collective. As I was mentioning earlier, one from Beatrice Deer's latest album. Hoping to get her on an episode of Gyno here soon, so stick around for more details on that as well. From Shub's Heritage Part 1, we'll be hearing a track that also features Jordan. But in the meantime, we're heading on overseas for this one from Céla Sou and the Galans, a Belgian father and son musical duo known for blending jazz, groove, electronic textures, and contemporary production. Turn it up with Movin', and I'll be back with you one last time on the mainstream.

Animal Collective's Love on the Big Screen, here on your new favorite show. Before that, we heard some Cody Coyote, one from DJ Shub, or in fact, I think the first project where he dropped the DJ part of the moniker, from his Heritage Part 1. It was Part of Me that we heard, and it was Belgian singers C'est La Sue and the Gallons with their collaboration Movin' that got us into the half. Welcome back. Any time of day if you check things out digitally, but if you prefer the AM-FM radio experience, which I don't blame you, I kind of do as well, you're welcome to check your local listings for the next time you can dial in there. And don't be a stranger. 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And speaking of old-fashioned, I do occasionally get letters as well, so that's also a touching sentiment. Before the hour is up, we'll be hearing from Pete Kanazer, one from Beatrice Deer, and this one from Will Westerman, one of the most quietly fascinating figures in modern art pop, as he's been called. His earlier music was folk and country, and he even won some awards for that. These days, he records mononymously as Westerman, and at this time, it's Adriatic that I leave you with as we part ways. Don't be sad. It's only for a little bit. Be good to yourself and each other, and keep on keeping on with the mainstream.

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Just any girl be nice every now and then.

0: Tonight I have a friend with me here who is hooked on TV. Jim, when did you first contract the TV habit?
1: 3 years ago, Ken, I became a vidiot.
0: A vidiot? Is this a term that I don't understand too much about being...
1: Well, that's what we people call ourselves.
0: Vidiots.
1: Yeah.
0: Well, how did this happen? How did you get into this terrible situation that has torn your soul so far apart?
1: Oh, it was when I started watching Milton Berle.
0: Milton Berle.
1: Well, I got sort of wrapped up in it.
0: Was this a friend of yours?
1: No, he's a fellow that's on television.
0: Oh, I see.
1: I see you don't watch television very much, huh?
0: Well, I have had other interests, and that's why I... But we're discussing you.
1: Oh, yeah.
0: Milton Berle was the fellow that put you on this...
1: Yeah, I got wrapped up in the show, Ken. It just... just sort of thing that made me feel relaxed and forget my troubles and worries. And
0: would you start out with watching a little bit? Huh?
1: Yeah, just a little bit. A few hours a day at first.
0: And then how much are you watching now?
1: Well, I figure it's 15 hours, Ken.
0: 15 hours, and how long do you sleep?
1: Well, I usually get about 4 or 5 hours sleep.
0: Oh, I see. That leaves 15 hours that you watch TV and 4 or 5 hours that... How long do you work? 4 or 5 hours a day? Or?
1: Yeah, when I work.
0: Oh, there are days when you don't even work, you just...
1: I can't.
0: Why not?
1: I have to watch television.
0: Oh. Well, unless...
1: I got a TV set in my car, too, you know that?
0: In your car?
1: No.
0: Well, that will have to go right away.
1: Well, they say it's illegal, but I don't care. I can't miss Godfrey, and... do you realize I'm missing... Steve Allen right now?
0: I had no idea. Who is this?
1: This is the longest I've been away from a set in
0: Steve Allen.
1: Years.
0: Is this some friend of yours that you watch television with?
1: He's on television.
0: Well, the same way you're on television.
1: He's a star on television.
0: He's a star on television. What do you mean? He's one of the guys that you're hooked with? I mean, you watch him?
1: Yeah.
0: What does he give you?
1: Entertainment. Makes me laugh. Makes me forget my worries.
0: Well, you mustn't have any worries at all if you're watching television 15 hours a day.
1: Well, that's why I came here, I do, and I don't know just why I have them.
0: What's your problem?
1: I shouldn't have any worries because television makes me happy again, but...
0: What's your problem?
1: I'm worried.
0: About what?
1: I watch too much television.
0: If television gives you what you say it gives you...
1: I can feel pain starting right now. I've got to have a set.
0: You've got to have a set.
1: Turn on that set, will you, Ken?
0: No, I that set is not connected. That is not...
1: Turn it on, will you?
0: No, that is not...
1: I'm starting to get these pains.
0: Listen, I don't care who's on television right now.
1: Oh, Ken!
0: There's probably nothing but an old late movie.
1: I don't care.
0: It's not worth it.
1: Turn it on.
0: Listen, read this book. Here, try this. Here's a little Adler comic book. Man.
1: I've got to get over that. Turn it on.
0: All right. Let me help you. I'll just let you watch for a few seconds. There you are.
1: Oh, that's much better.
0: All right.
1: There he is. I don't need the audio.
0: Shameful.
1: No, I don't need the audio. Just
0: shameful,
1: the video.
0: Shameful.
1: Oh, that's great.
0: Oh, there's nothing
1: I
0: can do
1: better.
0: For you. No, I think you're going to have to give yourself up. You're beyond my treatment. I think that's all you can do is to just give yourself up.
1: You can turn it off for a minute now. I'll run right home and watch it. See you later, Ken.
0: Well, one of the many problems that I face. Wait a minute. I think I'll turn the set on myself. My gosh, it's beautiful. It's in black and white. And there's a lovely musician standing in the center of the screen. He's got a guitar. And he's all hair.
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Hello again. You're swinging down the lane with David Miller. Today I send special greetings to listeners to station KENW on the campus of Eastern New Mexico University in Portales. If you tuned in last week, you heard some of the nominated recordings for a poll I conducted 25 years ago to determine what people considered to be the best big band recording of the 20th century. We played several of the nominated recordings, and today we have more of them scheduled for your enjoyment, climaxing with the top three selections. The following are brought to you in no particular order. We start out with two train songs. First, it's the Chattanooga Choo Choo, a major hit for the Glenn Miller Orchestra that included a vocal by tenor sax man Tex Beneke, backed up by the vocal group The Modern Airs. And then we follow up with Duke Ellington's theme song. The Duke was a prodigious composer, but oddly enough, when he looked for a new theme song, he didn't choose one of his own compositions, but rather one written by his longtime arranger, Billy Strayhorn. Yes, you know what I'm talking about. It's Take the A Train.

Members of the SDL Club, the Swinging Down the Lane Club, nominated Glenn Gray's No Name Jive, which filled two sides of a 78 RPM record. No Name Jive is essentially a 12-bar blues number. It was written by Larry Wagner, who in 1940 was regular arranger for Glenn Gray and the Casaloma Band. It's a great example of section work plus solos. The reed section lays the basic riff. The trumpets join in with some sharp accents. Then the trombones decide it's their turn to join the party. As for the solo work, we hear Clarence Hutchenrider on clarinet. And then when we think the piece is over, we hear Hutchenrider again, this time using a saxophone he borrowed from a fellow band member. That makes a lot to listen for, and I hope you'll find it agreeable. As for the title of the piece, when it was played on a radio broadcast, the announcer asked, "What's the name of the piece that's coming up next?" Composer Larry Wagner confessed that it didn't have a name yet. Something had to be done, and so, from that moment on, it became forever known as the No Name Jive.

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1: MTNT is the corporation representing McGrath, Tacotna, Nicolai, and Toledo. 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
0: Last week, the Harry James Orchestra was represented by their version of the 1 o'clock jump, which Harry renamed the 2 o'clock jump. The band's other nominated recording had an entirely different mood. It was during the time when Harry added strings to the band, and he also picked out a song that years before had been popularized by Judy Garland. Here is his instrumental version of You Made Me Love You.

We have a very unusual recording nominated by one of the club members, a composition that, frankly, I had never heard before. It seems that on one occasion, Duke Ellington and Count Basie combined forces, so to speak, to provide an original composition titled Segue in C. Both Ellington and Basie, of course, were masters on the piano, and they each demonstrated their prowess on this recording. On July 6, 1961, their full bands assembled at the Columbia Studio in New York City. The featured number that you are about to hear was composed by Frank Wess, who also was heard playing the flute. There's an extended solo by Bud Anderson on tenor sax, followed up by Louis Blackburn on trombone. Segue in C.

Glenn Miller returns with another recording nominated by club members. Actually, that band was also nominated for the Miller theme song, Moonlight Serenade, and the other side of that record, Sunrise Serenade. But now we hear their version of Tuxedo Junction. It had previously been recorded by the Erskine Hawkins Orchestra at a rather rapid tempo, but when the Miller Band slowed it down, it became another one of their hits.

Artie Shaw, self-proclaimed King of the Clarinet, was nominated for 3 recordings. Last week we heard Begin to Begin. He also was nominated for the band's version of a Mexican melody, Frenesi. Their 3rd nomination went for a beautiful interpretation of Hokey Carmichael's Stardust. We hear Artie's liquid clarinet, but things got started in beautiful fashion with Billy Butterfield's trumpet.

0: Artie Shaw's version of Stardust. You're swinging down the lane with David Miller.
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0: The time has come to reveal the top three vote getters for the best big band recording of the 20th century. In third place, it's the Tommy Dorsey Orchestra and Boogie Woogie, their version of the tune written by Pinetop Smith.

We are getting close now. Can you guess the recording in second place? Well, it's coming up now. A huge success for the Glenn Miller Orchestra. Back 25 years ago, I had the good fortune of traveling with the orchestra under the direction of Larry O'Brien. Wherever the band went, their audiences insisted on hearing the tune that was originally recorded by the Miller Band back in 1939. You know it. Enjoy it once again. In the Mood.

I won't keep you in suspense any longer. According to STL Club members, in a poll taken back in the year 2000, the best recording of the 20th century was Benny Goodman's Sing, Sing, Sing. The tune was written by trumpeter Louis Prima. It didn't seem to be going anyplace until the Goodman Band recorded it on RCA Victor in 1937. And then Benny had the good sense to include it in the historic concert held at Carnegie Hall on January 16, 1938. The world was almost deprived of that performance until Benny's daughter Rachel discovered a tape that someone had made of that entire concert. When it was released as an LP album and later on two CDs, the whole world was treated to an amazing performance. We will listen to it in its entirety.

great recordings of big band performances during the last century. I truly hope that your favorite was included. Visit our website, swingindownthelane.com, for a playlist of today's broadcast, as well as the one we put on last week. And plan now to tune in next week and go swinging down the lane with David Miller.

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1: From NPR News in Washington, D.C., this is Weekend Edition. I'm Scott Simon. This hour, Ron Elving on the Week in Politics. Scott Horsley on a week when the U.S. national debt became larger than the entire U.S. economy. Louisiana judges rule against access to an abortion pill. And later, a phone booth in Boston where people can close the small door and tell an unseen stranger what's on their minds. Meredith Goldstein of the Boston Globe says,
2: I think it tells me that we're all longing for connection. So many of these people are saying, I have friends, I just don't call them.
1: And then Siri Hustvedt's personal memoir, Ghost Stories. First, we have our newscast. Today is Saturday, May 2nd, 2026.
3: Live from NPR News in Washington, I'm Nora Rahm. Low-cost carrier Spirit Airlines ceased operations early this morning after more than 30 years. NPR's Joel Rose reports the company's disappearance could have far-reaching consequences for the aviation industry.
4: In a message posted online overnight, Spirit Airlines told its passengers not to go to the airport. Customers who bought tickets directly from Spirit will get an automatic refund, the airline said, while other airlines said they would cap fares for passengers who had tickets with Spirit. Spirit Airlines faced mounting financial pressure because of rising jet fuel prices, but its problems had been building for years. The airline filed for bankruptcy twice since 2024, and its market share had been shrinking. But even with a small footprint, consumer advocates say Spirit could still have an important effect on fares by providing added competition on the routes that it flew. Without Spirit, advocates worry that prices will go up for everyone. Joel Rose, NPR News, Washington.
3: A legal fight over access to the abortion pill mifepristone is likely headed to the U.S. Supreme Court. Yesterday, the Fifth Circuit Court of Appeals sided with Louisiana, blocking prescriptions through telehealth appointments. Mary Ziegler is an expert in the legal history of abortion at UC Davis. She says the decision is causing shockwaves.
5: This is the most consequential, potentially in some ways, ruling we've had since Dobbs from a lower court. And that's going to require every politician to weigh in. And it doesn't really leave the Trump administration the option of doing nothing anymore.
3: The ruling means patients nationwide for now must receive the medication in person. Since Roe v. Wade was overturned, abortion pills by mail have become a key access point, even in states with bans. As President Trump has clashed with the German leader over the war in Iran, Germany's defense minister is downplaying the U.S. decision to withdraw 5,000 troops from Germany, roughly 14% of its presence.

0: This is Weekend Edition from NPR News. I'm Scott Simon. Thank you for being with us. Secretary of Defense Pete Hegseth testified before Congress this week. The proceedings got heated. Democratic Representative John Garamendi of California said President Trump has gotten America, quote, stuck in the quagmire of another war in the Middle East. Secretary Hegseth said,
1: the effort, what they've undertaken, the success on the battlefield that creates strategic opportunities, the courage of a president to confront a nuclear Iran, and you call it a quagmire, handing propaganda to our enemies, shame on you for that statement.
0: The hearing also focused on the Trump administration's 2027 military budget proposal that would increase defense spending to a historic $1.5 trillion. NPR's Ron Elving joins us. Ron, thanks for being with us.
2: Good to be with you, Scott.
0: Did Secretary Hegseth make the case for continuing the war in Iran?
2: He made a case for it, just as President Trump has done, by saying it's needed to keep Iran from having a nuclear bomb, although we have no evidence it has one or has come close to having one, and we were told last year that Iran's nuclear program had been obliterated. Yet that program, or the prospect of such a program, remains the go-to explanation and excuse for where we are. It's what Trump and his cabinet members have said over and over. But as for winning over any hearts and minds among the skeptical committee members in that room, well, Hegseth did not. And beyond that committee room, the skeptics are many. An Ipsos poll for ABC News and the Washington Post found 61% of U.S. adults saying the use of U.S. military force against Iran was a mistake.
0: Secretary Hegseth also said that 60-day window after which the president needs to seek authorization for the war from Congress hasn't passed because of the ceasefire. Did he convince members of Congress?
2: Now, the law in question speaks about authorizing the use of military force. So

0: So if you use your Navy's firepower to blockade a country's ports, is that a use of military force? Did the U.S. consider the Iranians shutting off the Hormuz Strait an act of peace? Did anyone? So now we are several days past the 60-day limit, and Congress is on recess, as they call it, leaving town without the leaders of the Republican majority bringing a vote in either the House or the Senate under the War Powers Act. And Scott, some of us can remember when there were votes before the Persian Gulf War in the 1990s and before the invasion of Iraq a decade later.
1: Pentagon on Friday announced the U.S. is withdrawing 5,000 U.S. troops from Germany, around 14% of the troops there. That was in response to Chancellor Merz of Germany saying that Iran had, quote, humiliated the U.S. Where does this leave U.S. alliances in Europe?
0: The word humiliated seems to have been a trigger word in this instance, a part of the war of words we've seen over the Europeans' disdain for Trump's actions on Iran. But as you say, 5,000, just about a seventh of our troop commitment in Germany. So mostly a gesture, perhaps, while on the more material side, you have Trump saying he wants to boost the tariff on European cars and other goods, accusing them of failing to live up to previous agreements.
1: And in ruling on a case out of Louisiana, the Supreme Court this week dramatically altered a key part of the Voting Rights Act. Between that decision and states racing to redraw their voting maps, where do you think events are headed?
0: We are expecting several states in the South, where the government is in Republican hands, to seek new district lines that eliminate black majority districts. Now, Tennessee and Alabama began that process already this week. Across the South, a dozen or more current members of Congress could lose their seats, and that may lead Democrats to retaliate by pushing extreme gerrymanders of their own where they have the power to do it. And that deprives more and more Americans in one party or the other of their chance to elect someone they support. And down the road, we can expect fewer districts where both parties can compete, which means greater partisanship and more extreme partisans on both sides. That kind of candidate will dominate the primaries in both parties.
1: NPR's Ron Elving, thanks so much for being with us today.
0: Thank you, Scott.
1: The federal debt is now bigger than the entire U.S. economy. That is an ominous milestone. NPR's chief economics correspondent Scott Horsley joins us. Scott, thanks so much for being with us.
2: Good to be with you. Good morning.
1: Please help us understand, what do we mean when we say the federal debt has outgrown the economy?
2: Well, this week, the Commerce Department released its quarterly report on the size of the economy, the nation's gross domestic product. And as of March, U.S. GDP was a little north of $31 trillion, which is a big number. But the federal debt held by the public is even bigger, by about $49 billion. And outside of a short period during the pandemic, when GDP was really depressed, this is the first time federal debt has exceeded 100% of GDP since just after World War II.
1: And that's a problem.
2: Well, it's not an immediate problem. It's not like you go from debt that's 99% of GDP to 100% and suddenly the walls come crashing in. But it's more like the red warning light that's been flashing for a while now is just a little bit brighter. Fiscal watchdog Maya McGinnis of the Committee for a Responsible Federal Budget says if this milestone gets people to pull their heads out of the sand for a moment, maybe that's a good thing.
3: 100% is going to make you stop for a second, at least, and think, is this really healthy for the economy? And the unequivocal answer is no.
2: Federal debt as a share of the economy has more than doubled in the last two decades, and it's projected to keep growing.
1: What's caused the big run-up in debt?
2: The simple answer is the government spends considerably more money than it collects in taxes. And, you know, it's one thing to do that in the midst of a world war or a global pandemic. But last year, for example, the government ran a deficit of $1.6 trillion at a time of relative peace and prosperity. Most of that federal spending is on autopilot, and it's going to go up as more people retire and need costly health care. Of course, last year, Republicans passed another big tax cut. McGinnis says mounting debt has been a bipartisan problem.
3: We have two parties who are always trying to outbid each other by giving away more, both spending and tax cuts. The fiscal pander has become the default political move these days, and that's really how the debt situation is so bad.
2: In the late 1990s, when the government briefly had a balanced budget, federal spending and taxes were each around 18, 19% of GDP. Since then, taxes have shrunk as a share of the economy, and spending has increased.
1: What are the downsides of having this much government debt?
2: Well, again, surpassing 100% is not some kind of tripwire. Other countries have carried bigger debt loads relative to their economies, and it hasn't been a disaster. But it's not pain-free. To begin with, interest on the federal debt is now more than $1 trillion a year. That's more than we pay for defense or Medicare or just about anything the government does other than Social Security. So Congress has to come up with more than $1 trillion every year to cover old debts before it can start to fill the first pothole or invest in a new Navy ship or pick up the trash at the national parks. And when the government's borrowing that much money, it can also be more expensive for everyone else to get a loan, to buy a house or build a business. And finally, carrying this much debt means the government itself has less room to maneuver the next time the country faces a crisis like a widespread war or a deep recession.
1: What would it take to put a dent in the government debt?
2: Well, fiscal experts say we don't have to fill this hole, but we do need to stop digging. And that means taxes, as a share of the economy, need to go up and spending needs to come down. You're not going to solve this problem just by taxing billionaires or printing more money or weeding out waste, fraud, and abuse. McGinnis says it's going to require some sacrifice from everybody.
3: This is not one of those situations where you can just say, yes, let somebody else fix this problem. It took decades to get this deep in the hole in terms of fiscal policy. It's going to take all of us to help fix the situation.
2: McGinnis says there's no shortage of policy ideas for getting a handle on the debt. What there has been, however, is a lack of political will.
1: And NPR's Scott Horsley, thanks so much.
2: You're welcome.
1: Last Saturday night's attempted attack on the White House Correspondents Association dinner felt shocking. Gunshots popped, politicians and media figures in formal clothes dove for cover under white cloth tables alongside catering staff and hotel workers. The attacker was stopped before anyone was seriously hurt, and it was, of course, headline news. Here's some other stories from last weekend you may not have heard. The afternoon before the correspondents' dinner, 16-year-old Marquise Byfield was shot and killed inside a deli in Brooklyn. Police say there have been 15 shootings since the beginning of the year just within that precinct. Later that night, 17-year-old Tashawn Foster was shot near a park in Homestead, Florida, just south of Miami. He was airlifted to a hospital and died. Early Saturday morning, 16-year-old Kamari Harrison was shot and killed in an apartment complex in Hope Mills, North Carolina. Her family wrote, "We grieve not only the loss of her presence, but also the beautiful life that was still unfolding before us, full of promise, joy, and love." Mid-morning Saturday, a robbery suspect who had been arrested and brought to a hospital on the north side of Chicago allegedly shot two police officers and escaped. Officer John Bartholomew, a 10-year veteran of the department, died. Police Superintendent Larry Snelling told reporters, "This is a very, very extremely dangerous profession, but our officers go out there every single day." Saturday night, just after the Washington, D.C. attack was thwarted, Abdul Salah, who ran Sal's Deli and Grocery with his brothers in New York's East Village, was shot along with another man. Abdul Salah died. He was 28 years old. Ebi Castro, who lives nearby, told New York One, "They're all amazing brothers, honestly. If you were hungry and you didn't have money, they would not let you go hungry." It is discouraging to note that it was an average weekend for gun violence in our times. President Trump has called on the White House Correspondents Association to reschedule the dinner soon with tighter security. But gun violence strikes America every day, threatening those who lack the protections of metal detectors and Secret Service, and who just want to walk safely where they live.

I'm Nora Rahm with these headlines. A ruling from a federal appeals court in Louisiana has ended telemedicine access to the abortion bill. Mitha Pristine for the entire country. The decision's likely to go to the Supreme Court. It has become one of the most common methods used for abortion. Spirit Airlines announced early this morning it's no longer in business and has canceled all its flights. Transportation Secretary Sean Duffy says Spirit is not the only airline having financial difficulty, and there could be more. And today is Kentucky Derby Day, the first leg of horse racing's Triple Crown. There's no clear favorite in this year's Run for the Roses. I'm Nora Rahm, NPR News in Washington.

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1: This is Weekend Edition from NPR News. I'm Scott Simon. A panel of judges in Louisiana has ended telemedicine access to the abortion pill mifepristone. Yesterday's ruling applies nationally and goes into effect immediately. It's likely to be appealed to the U.S. Supreme Court. Already, one company that makes the drug has filed for an emergency stay. NPR Selena Simmons-Duffin joins us. Selena, thanks for being with us.
2: Good morning, Scott.
1: And first, what was the Louisiana case about?
2: The case was brought by the state against the Food and Drug Administration. Their argument centered around the FDA's decision to remove an in-person requirement for patients receiving mifepristone, one of the medications used for abortion and the management of miscarriages. For decades, patients had to physically go to a clinic or a doctor's office and get the medicine. FDA changed that in 2023 so patients could have the doctor's visit online or over the phone and then receive the medication in the mail. Louisiana has an abortion ban. They argued that FDA allowing mifepristone through the mail undermined their ban. A district court judge put the case on hold in April. Louisiana appealed that decision to the Fifth Circuit Court of Appeals, and a panel of judges on that court agreed with the state, which means that telemedicine access to mifepristone has just ended for the whole country, effective immediately.
1: What does this ruling mean across the country?
2: Yeah, you know, this is a really big deal. First of all, a decision from a panel of judges in New Orleans changed how Americans all over the country can access an FDA-approved medication. That's unprecedented. In terms of abortion access, this severely restricts access in states with abortion bans, but it also affects people in states like California, Maryland, Massachusetts, who have come to rely on telemedicine too. In the almost 4 years since the Supreme Court overturned Roe v. Wade, telemedicine abortion has grown. It's a big part of the reason why the overall number of abortions hasn't gone down at all nationally, despite the state bans. Mifepristone has been found to be safe by FDA. It's been used by something like 7 million patients since it was approved in 2000. And doctors say the in-person requirement is not medically necessary, but now that requirement is back. There is a medication abortion protocol that uses only misoprostol, which is another medication, so doctors could pivot to providing that through telemedicine instead. It's just really hard to know how this is going to go. It's just happened so quickly.
1: Selena, I gather you've talked to many people who've used telemedicine to get mifepristone. What have you learned?
2: You know, one significant thing is that telemedicine has become key for access in remote and rural areas all over the country. I talked to a woman named Julia. We're not using her last name because she fears professional repercussions for sharing her story. In 2024, she lived in a remote part of California in the Sierra Nevadas.
3: I was pregnant, was not planned, did not want to keep it.
2: It was winter, and she was in an area where roads were often unsafe. There were possible landslides. There were no OBGYNs nearby. So she used Planned Parenthood remotely and received the medication in the mail along with instructions.
3: It was very, very clear, easy to understand. I never, was unsure of what to expect.
2: She says she's really grateful she had that option.
1: And Selena, we have to ask, in coming up to the midterm elections, are there political implications?
2: Oh, yes. Democrats have come out swinging after the appeals court decision. Washington Senator Patty Murray called it, quote, infuriating and infantilizing. Many Republicans celebrated this decision. The Trump administration did not respond to my request for comment by airtime. President Trump has been pretty understated on abortion this term, and anti-abortion advocates have noticed and called for him to be more forceful. Here's Mary Ziegler. She's an expert in the legal history of abortion at UC Davis.
4: This is the most consequential, potentially in some ways, ruling we've had since Dobbs from a lower court. And that's going to require every politician to weigh in. And it doesn't really leave the Trump administration the option of doing nothing anymore.
2: She says this decision is going to send shockwaves through medicine, through politics, and we're just at the beginning.
1: And NPR's Selena Simmons Duffin, thanks so much.
2: You're welcome.
1: The U.S. is going to need about 130% more electricity by 2030 to meet the demands of the boom in artificial intelligence. Tech companies and the federal government are investing billions in new nuclear power plants. One now under construction in Wyoming just got a federal license, and its backers say it will prove the advanced technology makes nuclear plants safer and quicker to build. And NPR's Kirk Sigler paid a visit.
5: The infamous Wyoming wind is whipping an American flag hoisted above the construction site of what's only the fourth nuclear reactor to be built in the U.S. this century. One of the first in a new generation of advanced designs.
6: And that's where the reactor goes.
5: Washington state-based Terra Power, founded by Bill Gates, says this will be the first of many, part of a new nuclear renaissance they want to bring to longtime energy exporting states like Wyoming. Meet CEO Chris Levesque with his bright smile and a bundle of enthusiasm about all things advanced nuclear.
7: You know, we weren't even allowed to do excavation in this footprint out here until we got the NRC license.
5: The Nuclear Regulatory Commission gave TerraPower final approval to begin construction in March. Now, this capped 5 years of studies and safety demonstrations and a decision to site the plant in Kemmerer, Wyoming, which won bids over numerous other western towns.
8: There's a whole different story to begin with, is having communities vying for a nuclear power plant, you know, because the old story on nuclear was more of a not in my backyard thing.
5: Levesque, who came to Terra Power after a career in the legacy nuclear industry, thinks new technologies and demand for low-emission power is changing this. Almost everything here will be buried underground, and they'll use liquid sodium metal instead of water to cool the reactor.
8: And I'd have to say milestones like this really show people that, yeah, this is a new technology, but we're doing it, we're hitting our milestones, it's real, and people can start to work this into their plans.
5: Once online in 2031, Levesque says this plant will make enough electricity for a utility to power almost 500,000 homes in nearby Salt Lake City. And TerraPower has agreements with Meta to build up to 8 more reactors to power the company's data centers specifically.
8: Since we were selected by Department of Energy, we've had a project going for 5 years that's switched administrations, switched parties, switched multiple controls of Congress.
5: The Biden administration's infrastructure law fronted half of the costs of construction, about $2 billion. Wyoming's Republican senators voted against that bill, but the state is eagerly courting nuclear energy plants and new uranium mines. Same with neighboring Idaho and Utah, where Governor Spencer Cox recently staged a press conference in the barren scrubland west of Salt Lake City.
9: If you are serious about energy abundance, you have to be serious about nuclear energy.
5: Cox was unveiling Utah's application to be one of the U.S. Department of Energy's new nuclear hubs, billed as a nuclear life cycle innovation campus, where they'd enrich nuclear fuel, recycle it, and store its waste that could come from the Kemmerer plant one day.
9: This should not be controversial. America built the nuclear industry.
5: But nuclear still is controversial, especially in the West, with its legacy of abandoned uranium mines and radioactive waste, particularly in Indian country. And Salt Lake City was downwind from the Cold War-era nuclear weapons test sites.
10: This area has been considered a sacrifice zone for a long time. And I
5: Lexi Tudenham of the group Heal Utah is alarmed that Utah wants to put a nuclear hub here, about 10 miles from the western shore of the drying Great Salt Lake. She says nuclear is being rebranded as green, but what about the waste?
10: Bill Gates is paying for this first one. We as taxpayers are also paying for this first one, I will say. But what about the next one, the next one, the next one? How much are we going to be on the hook for as taxpayers and as ratepayers as we go down this path?
5: Terra Power says, like conventional nuclear reactors, its new plant in Wyoming will store its spent fuel on site until a permanent repository is approved by the feds. They say it's safe and the advanced nuclear tech produces less waste than legacy plants. Like in Wyoming, the country's top coal-producing state, one thing that's not in dispute is that Kemmerer is eager for any sort of energy boom. When the West Coast divested from coal, national headlines all but wrote off this town of 3,000 as dying. Today, City Administrator Brian Muir says there's relief and optimism. Hundreds of skilled jobs are being created.
11: I'll just say, when Bill Gates came here, he talked about our high energy IQ. We know about all forms of energy and the benefits and the costs and the risks and the footprints and all of that. We understand that.
5: Muir says Kemmerer is already lobbying TerraPower to build a second nuclear plant here. Kirk Sigler, NPR News.
1: You'll find something rare at the entrance to the Boston Public Library at Copley Square, a phone booth. And if you go into the booth and pick up the silver payphone receiver, it'll dial a number, and this is what you'll hear.
12: This booth is for anonymously sharing problems, or feelings, or lingering questions, just like you would to an advice column.
1: Since February, there have been more than 1,000 calls.
13: How can I make my boyfriend propose to me without being too pushy but still being polite?
1: The project is called The Telebooth, that's T-E-L-L, and it was created by Meredith Goldstein, an advice columnist at the Boston Globe, who joins us now. Meredith, thanks so much for being with us.
14: Thank you for having me.
1: What made you think we need a phone booth in 2026?
14: I am 48. Part of my life is with the cell phone, and I had a small era where people used payphones, but I grew up as a child seeing phone booths on screen. So Superman would run into a phone booth. Bill and Ted's Excellent Adventure, there's this time travel element to a phone booth, and it's very confessional-like. You close the door and there's privacy. So part of this experiment was making an accessible booth, but also one where you shut the door and had a second to think.
1: And what can you tell us about the messages? What's the range of things you hear about?
14: I was shocked. People go in there and they think they have nothing to say. They're going in for the novelty. They're picking up the phone. They see it more as an Instagram possibility. Then they pick up the phone and they wait one beat, and then they tell me everything. They tell me about friendships that they miss. They tell me about problems in their relationship. Some people are very excited to tell me happy things about how much they love a partner. From about 3 to 8 p.m., it's college students, which should not shock me because they're at the Boston Public Library studying. They'll tell me about academic stresses. But a lot of young people talk about community building and how scared they are to find friends, reach out to people. They're DMing each other on a social media platform, but they don't know if they've made a real human connection. I just feel like a fly on the wall and very grateful that people are sharing their human experiences in a way that makes me feel a lot less alone about my own problems.
1: And what happens to the messages?
14: So I have told people, as an advice columnist and relationship journalist, I will take your question and I will respond to it in the column if that's what you want. There are some people who just want to scream into the void, and that's okay too. I've actually had a lot of people just go in there and sing, which I think is their own therapy. But people will ask, you know, I'm really wondering if I should move in with my partner and I'm scared and here's why. And I will put that in the advice column. And frankly, I think these are people who might never write into an advice column otherwise, but they feel safe in this phone booth to ask the question they may be afraid to write down.
1: As a Law and Order fan, I have to ask you this. Anybody confess to a crime?
14: No one has confessed to a crime. I am also a huge Law and Order fan, so I love that you asked that. No one has confessed to a crime, but people have confessed to not liking people they have brought to the library. We've had a bunch of people say, I really don't like my best friend. They're standing right outside the phone booth. And this, I shouldn't laugh, but I have to a little bit. They're venting. And I will also say that there are plenty of tourists in Boston who use this phone booth around the Boston Marathon. So many people from out of town. Those people share the most because they're on vacation. So they feel very free with their feelings. And that's been a riot for me to hear some of these messages.
1: What do you think these messages say about us these days?
14: I think we're all moving too quickly. I think everybody feels that way. And so often all it takes is 5 seconds to take a deep breath and then think, what am I feeling? What am I thinking? And sometimes we need a physical space to do that. So closing the door and saying, okay, I actually do have something on my mind. I think it tells me that we're all longing for connection and sometimes afraid or lazy about taking the next step. So many of these people are saying, I have friends. I just don't call them. So maybe with that, maybe saying it out loud means they'll do it.
1: Meredith Goldstein of the Boston Globe, thank you so much for being with us.
14: Thank you for having me.
1: And you're listening to Weekend Edition from NPR News. A Louisiana man who spent over 28 years wrongfully incarcerated recently won an election to be New Orleans' next clerk of criminal court. But the Republican state legislature eliminated his position before he could take office on Monday. From New Orleans, Eve Abrams reports on the rush to revamp New Orleans courts.
15: On November 15, 2025, election night, an exuberant crowd gathered to celebrate Calvin Duncan, Orleans Parish's newly elected clerk. Duncan trounced the incumbent, pulling in nearly 70% of the vote. He was supposed to take office May 4th. At his recent swearing-in, Duncan said this culminated decades of struggle.
16: My journey pretty much started in 1982 when I actually got arrested and brought back to New Orleans to stand trial.
15: For murder, a murder Duncan knew nothing about. He was 19. While in jail awaiting trial, he began studying law, which would become a lifelong passion. Duncan was found guilty and sentenced to life at Angola State Penitentiary.
16: I applied for the job as being a jailhouse lawyer. And one of the problems that we had, we was entitled to get access to our records, not to fight our case, but to see what was going on. And I couldn't get records.
15: Duncan dreamed of changing the system by becoming clerk of court to help people get their records. Duncan was finally released in 2011 with the help of the Innocence Project New Orleans. He was later exonerated. In 2023, he earned a law degree. He finally felt qualified to run for his dream job, clerk of criminal court, who is also in charge of elections. But earlier this spring, Republican State Senator Jay Morris introduced bills to revamp New Orleans courts. They eliminate several judgeships and combine New Orleans' civil clerk of court and its criminal clerk of court, eliminating Duncan's position. Here's Morris introducing his bill.
17: As I think most of you know by now, Orleans Parish is the only parish in the state that has two clerks of court. Everybody else has one.
15: Morris says his bill is about efficiency, but New Orleans has had two clerks for nearly 150 years. Royce Duplessis, a Democrat representing New Orleans, says the bills are meant to assert control over the Democratic city and keep Duncan from taking office. He questioned Morris's motive.
18: If we needed to consolidate the offices so bad, why wasn't this bill brought last year?
17: I don't know. I didn't think about bringing it last year. And this is in the governor's package.
15: The governor's package, meaning Governor Jeff Landry, also a Republican, wanted the bills. Morris says he has nothing personal against Duncan. For his part, Duncan says he'll seek election again whenever he has the opportunity.
19: I'm going to always run for the office that's going to be responsible for making sure that records in criminal cases and evidence in criminal cases are properly stored and preserved. They could name it whatever they want. I'm going to be there to make sure that what happened to me never happened to nobody else.
15: Duncan has filed a federal lawsuit against the governor, saying the new law that keeps him from taking office is unconstitutional. For NPR News, I'm Eve Abrams in New Orleans.

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1: In his new Netflix special, comedian Sheng Wang elevates mundane moments like picking a toothbrush into punchlines.
2: You don't want to just be happy with one laugh. You know, once you got the momentum, just keep going and see where you can go with it.
1: We talked to the comedian some people have dubbed the poet about where he finds joy here on All Things Considered.

I'm Nora Rahm with these headlines. The state legislature in Alabama is holding a special session next week to redraw congressional districts. It's one of several Republican-led states to redistrict after this week's Supreme Court ruling striking down redistricting based on race. The Pentagon has announced it's withdrawing 5,000 U.S. troops from Germany within a year, roughly 14% of its presence. This follows comments by German Chancellor Friedrich Merz criticizing the U.S. war in Iran. And the most senior police officer in the U.K. says British Jews are now the target of every extremist group spreading hate. Two Jewish men were wounded in a stabbing in London this week. I'm Nora Rahm, NPR News in Washington.

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1: This is Weekend Edition from NPR News. I'm Scott Simon. The Kentucky Derby will be run for the 152nd time at Churchill Downs this weekend. Once more, B.J. Lederman, who writes our theme music, is not entered. And the prize money for horse owners during this week's biggest races is a record $19.1 million. Justin Hicks with Louisville Public Media reports a good chunk of that prize money comes from gambling that happens far away from the track.
2: About 5 miles from Churchill Downs in downtown Louisville is Derby City Gaming. It's a big hall owned by the racetrack with nearly 500 brightly flashing machines. And they have themes like pandas and eagles on them, but not a single horse in sight. And to most people, they look like slots. Now I've got $40 just burning a hole in my pocket, so I settle in at an electronic roulette machine with a Regal ball and wheel and bet $3 on even.
3: Come on, even number, even number, even number, even number. 35. Great.
2: Travers Manley is with the Kentucky Horse Racing and Gaming Corporation, which regulates places like these. He says I shouldn't be fooled by the big red neon sign above my head that says roulette.
4: This is not a ball spinning on the roulette wheel. This is just another entertaining representation of a historical horse race.
2: What he means is that somewhere deep inside the guts of this game, a horse race from the past is playing out and then gets translated into the results of this not roulette roulette wheel. In Kentucky, only horse tracks like Churchill Downs can own games like these, and they have to be based on racing. Travers says just last year, people wagered more than $11 billion on these machines.
4: The increase in the amount of money coming from the historical horse racing and the purses going up, that has had a major impact.
2: An impact on the quality of horses at Kentucky tracks. Experts say that's because these historic horse race machines are a subsidy of sorts for the racing industry. And because of them, Kentucky is now able to offer more prize money to horse owners than any other state. For NPR News, I'm Justin Hicks in Louisville.
1: Last year's wildfires in Los Angeles devastated the Pacific Palisades. Houses burnt, beloved businesses shuttered, including the near-century-old local paper, the Palisadian Post. But now the paper's coming back on its 98th anniversary. The Pali Post, as it's nicknamed, will relaunch on Monday, May 4th. And joining us are the paper's new owners, Tim and Laura Schneider. Thank you both so much for being with us.
5: Thank you so much.
6: Thank you, Scott. It's an honor to be with you.
1: A lot of people are trying to get out of the newspaper business. What led you back into it now?
6: Well, we're longtime residents of Pacific Palisades, and when news broke in December that our town paper would be shuttered, it was sort of the last blow that we could stand. So Laura and I reached out immediately to the previous owner. Both of us happened to have backgrounds in the publishing industry, and we had a love of the paper. In fact, Laura, wouldn't you say that the Palisadian Post was really one of the reasons we moved to Pacific Palisades?
5: Oh, absolutely. There are a lot of reasons to love the Palisades. It's beautiful. Its community is close-knit. But one of the reasons that we fell in love with the Palisades was because it had this treasure of a small-town newspaper that focused on local people and local stories.
6: And certainly, after the fire, we felt like there was never a more urgent need to have an authoritative fact-check source of information for the community. So we really felt it was part of the civic infrastructure of Pacific Palisades that needed to be rebuilt.
1: There must be a lot of important things going on now with people trying to rebuild and moving back and sometimes moving out and all kinds of personal stories.
6: The reality is that a lot of people are still waiting on their final insurance settlements. And that means that they don't know yet whether they'll be able to rebuild. They don't know whether they'll be able to move back. The fire forced Palisadians into a lot of different places. According to our subscriber data, we have people from Pacific Palisades living in 33 states across the country, scattered along the California coast. And we see the Palisadian Post as a way to reconnect Palisadians and let them know what's going on in their hometown.
1: I understand your son was once profiled in the Palisadian Post.
5: Yes, indeed he was. Palisadians mark the milestones of their lives, of their children's lives, in the pages of the Palisadian Post. Our son had a lemonade stand on the 4th of July, and he raised money to support the local library. And that was the kind of story that the Palisadian Post covered, in addition to covering the important news that must be covered. The small stories matter too, and they're going to be a big part of why I think people return home. They're the stories of our lives.
1: How are you going to make money in the newspaper business these days?
6: We've decided to go with this digital-first approach. And instead of selling advertising, we are talking to the leadership of the local community about partnerships, seeing as how we plan to reach more than 20,000 Palisadians, regardless of where they may be living temporarily. We see that as a great opportunity for local businesses and other institutions to reach those Palisadians in a way that they haven't been able to since the fire.
1: What should we look forward to in the edition coming up?
6: The first thing we're going to do is catch the community up, because we have been away for a while. As part of our acquisition of the Palisadian Post, we've become the conservators of the town's archives. None of the archives of this newspaper were harmed in the fire. And so now a vital part of our mission is to make those archives available to Palisadians, and we're working on digitizing. One of the regular features will be photographs that we're finding in the archives that aren't necessarily marked, where we'll be asking our readers for help in identifying the people that we're showing on our new website.
5: And we have some really lovely local voices who will be writing for the Palisadian Post, talking about what it's been like these past, almost 18 months now. You know, the struggles and the challenges and, you know, the successes. I think that's going to be a real source of pleasure and joy for people hearing those stories, because that's how we connect. That's part of being human. So I think that's something that I, in particular, am looking forward to.
1: Tim and Laura Schneider, they put out the Palisadian Post back this week. Thank you so much for being with us. Good luck.
6: Thank you very much, Scott.
5: Thank you so much.
1: Paul Auster once told his wife and partner of 43 years, Siri Hustvedt, that he wanted to live on as a ghost. And he had habits each page and just about every phrase and breath ever haunting. There is no way around that word. Memoir, Ghost Stories, which recounts their lives and the loss of Paul. The great novelist died in 2024 at the age of 77, a little over a year after being diagnosed with cancer. Of course, Paul Auster wrote the New York Trilogy, The Music of Chance, The Book of Illusions, and other acclaimed novels. Siri Hustvedt is also the author of poetry, essays, and 7 novels, including The Blazing World. She joins us from New York. Siri, thank you so much for being with us.
7: Well, thank you for having me, Scott.
1: I would like to ask you to read a section.
7: Okay.
1: And it's eloquent, but maybe tough, if you were willing.
7: I am. On Sunday, May 19th, I made the following note. Siri Hustvedt walks around the house and talks to herself. She asks a question and answers it. The woman who now conducts a dialogue alone is subject to intermittent collapse. Only seconds after she smiled over a witty remark she had made to herself, she looks at his chair in the dining room, the blue chair, where he ate breakfast every morning and ate dinner every night, the chair underneath which are scratches in the floorboards, because he sat heavily in that chair and sometimes moved it while he was sitting. The scratches that annoyed her before he died are now traces of his body's living weight after he died. She buckles over, and with her arms folded across her chest, she howls at the insensate walls, "I want you back. I want you back."
1: Thank you so much for reading that. You talk about something called cognitive splintering in the
7: yes.
1: book. What was that like for you? What is it like for you?
7: It was very clear to me that I would miss him terribly, and I knew I would grieve, but I really wasn't prepared for the interference with memory, how totally disoriented I was for quite a while. I did a lot of reading about grief, and there is sometimes an effect on a part of the brain called the hippocampus that is strongly associated with memory. And I have felt in the 2 years now since Paul has been dead that my memory has actually improved.
1: You were two writers who read each other's work to each other as you worked.
7: Yes.
1: Did that always promote domestic tranquility?
7: Well, I've thought about this a lot because, you know, the criticisms could be, from time to time, quite dramatic. Now, I think when criticism rests on a bed of mutual respect, it's much easier to take. So we didn't have a lot of hurt feelings or crying in the chairs where we read to each other. I think we both knew that the other was for the project entirely.
1: The book's been called a kind of patchwork quilt, and it includes love letters, emails, meditations. I found myself especially moved by letters that Paul wrote to your grandson, Miles.
7: Yes.
1: What did you find in those letters that Miles was, and I guess maybe still is, too young to read?
7: Oh, yes, he's just a little over two. He is not literate yet. And Paul was writing to an imaginary young man, Miles, to tell Miles something about his family. And my impulse to put the 35 pages that Paul was able to finish of what he thought could be a small book into my book was also to preserve our family, but also the dialogue that Paul and I had for 43 years together.
1: As you know, Siri, we have to ask about a great sadness, tragedy.
7: Yes.
1: In your life and Paul's, your granddaughter, Ruby, died in 2021. A medical examiner determined she died of heroin and fentanyl.
7: Yes.
1: And your son, Daniel, was charged in connection with her death. And hours after being released on bail, he overdosed.
7: Yes. It's a terrible story.
1: You had to go through that in the glare of a lot of publicity, didn't you?
7: These were horrible things. And when I wrote this book, I knew it would be deeply dishonest not to include that story because Paul loved his son. It was a deeply fraught and difficult relation. But nevertheless, I wanted to put it in the book without that story overwhelming the book.
1: Wow. Among the many discoveries in this book, perhaps the least important, well, maybe not, I didn't know that Paul was once offered a chance to do a television ad for American beef in Japan.
7: I can't remember the exact sum, but it was a great deal of money, and we were not rich people. And so, you know, I thought, well, he'll never do it, which he didn't, of course. He never did that kind of thing. I think his integrity was too ferocious. He wasn't going to smile about American beef in Japan, even though most people in his own country wouldn't have seen it, of course.
1: I was about to point that out. My gosh. What would the rest of us know?
7: He could have done it incognito.
1: As we noted, Paul said he wanted to live on as a ghost. Has he?
7: Well, he did for me. He told me that several times before he died. And on the day we buried Paul at a small funeral in Greenwood Cemetery in Brooklyn, there was a small after-burial event here at the house. And at one point, I just left and went upstairs into our bedroom. And I had a remarkable experience. I felt Paul's presence coming up the stairs and walking into the bedroom, looking at me to make sure I was all right. And I was filled with joy. And then he left. Now, presences, it turns out, are not unusual in grieving people. It was joyous. It was a great thing.
1: Does it hold that the closer you are, the harder it is to be without?
7: I think it's true. You know, if a human being has the capacity for love, that person is going to grieve. And the more powerful those feelings, the greater the intimacy. I think the more profound the grief.
1: Siri Hustvedt, her new book, memoir for 43 years with her husband, Paul Auster, is Ghost Stories. Thank you so much for being with us.
7: Oh, thank you, Scott. It was very nice. Thank you so much.
1: This is Weekend Edition from NPR News. I'm Scott Simon.
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1: Something delicious to eat is never far away in Rome. Coming up, the founder of one of Europe's first companies to offer food tours tells us what to look for in the city's neighborhoods. The shops that weigh pizza slices by the kilo, that's a good place to start.
2: You could try 5 or 6 different little bites, and it's a great way to have a mini pizza tour right on one plate.
1: You don't have to walk far to step into the vivid history of London. Everything you want to see is in what they call the City of London. It's conveniently close by.
3: That's where London started. That's where the Romans settled.
1: While the colorful streets of Lisbon still offer a taste of the old world in Portugal's capital.
4: When I walk outside of my doorstep, I can still see the ladies hanging the laundry on the cobblestone street, and I sometimes hit my head on their aprons.
1: The relaxed pace of Portugal, the historic heart of sprawling London, and the flavors of Rome are all just ahead on today's Travel with Rick Steves.
5: 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If that sounds good to you, call them today at 524-3633.
1: Portugal prides itself on being open to the world while welcoming to newcomers and affordable to visit. Coming up, a Lisbon-born and raised tour guide recommends how to get in touch with the relaxed vibe of Portugal, while also understanding what it faces as a society today. And a guide from London points out how the sights you want to see in the British capital are mostly all within a few miles of the heart of the city. Let's start out today's Travel with Rick Steves, getting an authentic taste of Rome. When traveling, you can learn about the culture through museums, and you can learn about it through the local taste treats and street food. Rome is a city that can be brutal and overwhelming, hot, crowded, and chaotic at times, with a history that's long and complex. And for a more sprightly approach to Rome, the Eternal City, you can learn about its story and its culture by experiencing its food culture. There are lots of creative and hardworking little companies to choose from that take you on food tours when you're in Rome. And today I'm joined by Kenny Dunn. Kenny runs a food tour company called Eating Europe, and he's dropped by our studio right here north of Seattle to tempt us to eat our way through Roman culture. Kenny, thanks for joining us.
2: I'm glad to be here.
1: So let's just say I'd like to join you on a tasty and experiential food tour of Rome, but only for the imagination. It seems that Rome really lends itself to food tours. It seems like it's an ideal city to be enjoying the culture on the street. Italians love to eat. It's just a main topic of conversation, isn't it? Seasonal, local, slow food. What is it about Rome that makes it such a great place for nibbling through the culture?
2: I mean, Rome is truly one of the best places in Europe for a food tour. And there's a lot of reasons. One, I mean, the food in Rome, the Roman cuisine itself, as well as all the other food from all the other parts of Italy, is there on display. There's some phenomenal street food, supplì, pizza al taglio, fried cod, fried baccalà. The other thing is so many places in Rome are family owned. So you really have an opportunity to meet the people behind the food, the food artisans. You know, they're there.
1: Family run restaurants. That's when I look at my favorite restaurants in a place like Rome, most of them would be family run. So let's just kind of go on this imaginary food tour that I was talking about. I'm just going to mention

0: It's just
1: simple
0: but delicious. Yeah. You'll see some other pizza. Then you have all the deli meats, the fresh mozzarella di bufala. And around lunchtime, they start bringing out the kind of prepared stuff. So you might have salti in bocca.
1: Can a place like that generally make a sandwich for you?
0: Yeah, absolutely.
1: So you just ask them, panino.
0: Yeah, exactly.
1: I like in Rome the, what you call, pizza rustica, where they sell the pizza by the weight.
0: Yeah.
1: It's fast food. And you see six or seven different kinds of pizza. And you say, you get to know what is your serving. And you're using grams. 100 grams is a quarter of a pound, like a quarter pounder. And in Italy, they've got the word for 100 grams, an etto, right?
0: Yeah, an etto is 100 grams. I think what you're referring to also is known as pizza al taglio, or pizza by the slice.
1: Oh, there you go.
0: Yeah.
1: Yeah, so and that's, it's, can you get good pizza that way?
0: Or absolutely.
1: Okay, good.
0: So really with pizza, the quick thing with that is that at nighttime, you have the wood-fired pizza, and that's pizza tonda, or round pizza, very thin, crispy. During the day, you go into one of the places you're referring to, and you can try, or in the evening, but you can try a lot of different kinds. So you've got, you know, pizza with potato and rosemary, pizza with mortadella, and, you know, a soft cheese like stracchino. You could try five or six different little bites, and it's a great way to have a mini pizza tour right on one plate.
1: Speaking of a mini pizza tour, I don't know if you've ever done this, but I did this thing I really was proud of. I had eight people on a tour. We went to a great little pizzeria. We ordered, and I had the people worked with me here, the waiters. I said, I want to order all the pizzas, all eight pizzas on your menu. I'd like them to come every 5 or 10 minutes, and I want them cut in eight slices. So every 5 minutes, a new pizza would come, and it would have just enough slices for everybody. Everybody just got one slice, and then everybody ate their way whole through. And the beautiful thing was they were always hot because they came every 5 minutes, and we ate them right away. And it was just a beautiful experience. If you can be creative, you get that in a, what did you call it, pizza taglio?
0: Yeah, pizza taglio.
1: If you like. Trapezzino.
0: So trapezzino is kind of new on the block. It started around 15 years ago by a guy, Stefano Caligari. And it's basically, he used pizza dough made kind of like a focaccia, and you fill it with all these different classical Roman things like pollo, chicken alla cacciatora. You have Parmesan, eggplant Parmesan. You have meatballs.
1: Now, was that first place in Trastevere?
0: The very first one was in Testaccio.
1: Oh, because there's that big thriving place right
0: by
1: the bridge.
0: Yeah, now there's one in Piazza Tililusa, which is always slammed. There's a lot throughout the city and also throughout the country, and they've even expanded outside of Italy.
1: Huh, so trapezzino. Yeah. And so it's new, but it's local and it's good. This is Travel with Rick Steves. We're eating our way through Rome now with Kenny Dunn. Kenny started his food tour company, it's called Eating Europe, after moving to Rome in 2011. Kenny's company is one of countless great food tour companies offering food tours almost wherever there are tourists. Back to the streets of Rome with Kenny Dunn. Supli. This is a word I keep hearing when I'm in Rome. Supli.
0: So supli is probably the most popular street food in Rome. Supli means surprise, and it's a fried risotto ball where the rice is cooked in a meat sauce, and then it's filled with mozzarella. And you bite into it, and you know you have a good supli if when you bite into it, the cheese stretches. So that's when it's made to perfection.
1: Is that like a Sicilian arancino?
0: No, they're different. So the supli is more oval or egg-shaped.
1: Uh-huh.
0: The arancini are more kind of, it's like a big cone. It's almost
1: and the arancini,
0: twice as big.
1: Does the arancini have that nice stretchiness?
0: No, it doesn't.
1: So you don't have that magic because you bite into a supli and you get to be a 6-year-old kid stretching it out.
0: Oh, man, it's
1: a baby. Hey, if I wanted to sit down and have three classic pastas that are proper to eat in Rome. Remember, in Italy, eating ethnic or going for foreign food or whatever you call it, you could do that within the Italian peninsula. I mean, you know,
0: 20 regions, each region has its own food.
1: So most Italians, when they're going to eat, you know, what we would call foreign food or ethnic food, they're just going to another part of Italy.
0: Yeah. And you look forward to trying whatever's local in that region.
1: Okay. So in Rome, what would a couple of local pastas
0: be? So you've got a matriciana, which is made with guanciale, which is the pig's cheek, tomato sauce, and pecorino or sheep's milk cheese. Carbonara,
1: that's it.
0: Take out the tomatoes, add egg.
1: Yeah.
0: And then the other one, well, there's a couple others, but one of the more famous ones is cacio e pepe.
1: That's what I love. When I'm in Rome, it's sort of homecoming for me, cacio e pepe. Yeah. I like to almost judge a restaurant by the quality.

0: Yeah, cacio e pepe.
1: It's not easy to do. It's only three ingredients, black pepper, pecorino cheese, the pasta, but very hard to pull off.
0: It's so fun to know the story, the folklore behind the different pastas. Porchetta, that's a popular thing these days.
1: Absolutely. Roasted pork, another popular street food. Roasted, deboned pork, cooked for about 4 hours, usually served on that pizza bianca we talked about. And my favorite spot is in Trastevere, a guy named Piero, who's known as the king of porchetta, and he is such a colorful character.
0: That's a beautiful thing about travel, isn't it? Piero, he in Trastevere. And it's for real.
1: I mean,
0: it's just, there are people who are, there's the queen of, what's the chickpea pancake in the French Riviera?
1: Oh, right, right.
0: Well, there's a woman there that she's just the queen of that sort of thing. And there's like the king of paella on the south coast of Spain. And Piero in Rome. Gelateria. Now, gelato, everybody's going to be enjoying their gelato. But if you're a food tour guide, you want to make sure it's a teaching moment, I think. What's the takeaway when you take somebody, other than the gelato, but what do you want them to take
1: away? This is one of the teaching moments people like best on our tours, which is distinguishing the difference between real gelato and the fake stuff.
0: Tell me.
1: So, all right. So there's a few things you want
0: to
1: look
0: for. I'm saying
1: tell
0: me, because there's so many tourists that are just conned.
1: Yeah.
0: And they pay $15 for the wrong stuff.
1: Absolutely. You came all that way. So here's what you're going to want to look for. So real gelato does not come in these big mounds. You know, you see these big mounds of gelato and it might look appealing.
0: Bright green, bright blue, bright purple.
1: Yeah, all these unnatural colors. So the mounds, it's a lot of stabilizers and really just air. Real gelato comes in small quantities, which means that it's made fresh.
0: Mm-hmm.
1: You know, you want to look for flavors like pistachio. And pistachio should be an earthy green. Sometimes it's this bright ninja color, turtle green.
0: So color's actually found in nature.
1: Yeah.
0: That's colors pretty fundamental.
1: Absolutely.
0: And if it's a big mountain of it, it's got preservatives in it, right?
1: Yeah, preservatives,
0: you want it in
1: a metal
0: bin with a lid on it,
1: right.
0: Ideally.
1: With a lid or without the lid, both work, but that it's a small batch.
0: Is there a seasonal dimension to that?
1: Yeah. The flavors should be in season, and the real authentic gelaterias, the flavors change throughout the season. Absolutely.
0: And finally, I love biscotti.
1: Mm.
0: And biscotti can be appreciated. How do you appreciate biscotti?
1: Well, one thing to know, in the U.S., biscotti or biscotti are just those kind of hard cookies that you dip in your coffee. In Italian, biscotti means any kind of cookie. It literally means cookies.
0: Oh, so I was thinking of the almond.
1: Tozzetti, yeah.
0: Tozzetti.
1: Yeah,
0: okay.
1: Or cantucci.
0: Cantucci, right.
1: Yeah.
0: Okay, I'm thinking cantucci and I'm thinking dolce vita.
1: Yeah.
0: Not dolce vita, I'm thinking dolce vino. What? No, Vinsanto.
1: Vinsanto
0: and cantucci.
1: Exactly. That's a classic, you know, Tuscan dessert.
0: So if I was a food tour guide, I would make that be the standard. After you've had your dessert, here, one more.
1: One more. You always have room for gelato and for cantucci. Absolutely.
0: Kenny Dunn, thank you so much for taking us on an imaginary swing through the taste treats of Rome. I got to say, there's a lot of cities that you could do the same thing with a person who knows that food scene. But you'd be hard-pressed to find a better city than Rome for that extravaganza of street food delights. Well, I was going to say buon viaggio, but I'm going to say buon appetito.
1: Buon appetito.
0: Kenny Dunn pioneered food tours to his favorite backstreet eateries in Rome back in 2011. Kenny now also has a crew of guides hosting food tours in another 20 culinary capitals of Europe. Details are on his website. That's eatingeurope.com. We'll explore the laid-back feel of Portugal right after we're guided around the bustling heart of London. That's just ahead on Travel with Rick Steves.
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0: KSKO's listening communities like the Holy Cross Tribe are also annual supporters. 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In Holy Cross, call 476-7124.
1: Sziasztok, György vagyok, és Rick Steve-vel utazom. This was Hungarian, and I just said, I'm George, and I'm from Budapest, and I travel with Rick Steves. So once again in Hungarian, sziasztok, György vagyok, Budapestről jöttem, és Rick Steve-vel utazom.
2: Navigating London can be challenging, but it becomes more manageable when you think of it as a collection of neighborhoods or districts. The two districts at its heart are Westminster and what Londoners call the city. These two districts are a blend of the future and the past. It's a wonderful blend. It's where you'll find quintessential London sites like St. Paul's Cathedral, the Tower of London, Big Ben, and Buckingham Palace. You'll also notice a move toward the future as the city's changing landscape is becoming a forest of skyscrapers. Joining us now to define what truly is the heart of London and all there is to enjoy within it is great London guide Deborah Heyburn. Deborah, thanks for being here.
3: Thank you very much. Hello, Rick. Nice to be here.
2: Yeah. Now, when people talk about London, they talk about Westminster, and then people refer to the city.
3: Mm-hmm.
2: But the city is not the city. It's like a 1 square mile district. How do you define the city?
3: It is. You have to be really careful because I think most people, when they think, oh, I'm going to London, I'm going to the city of London, and they think this huge city of 9 million people.
2: Right.
3: But as you said, it's actually a collection of little villages and two cities. And the city of London is the original city of London. Right. That's where London started. That's where the Romans settled.
2: Oh, okay.
3: That's where the Anglo-Saxons had their medieval city in a very small area.
2: And that's where we would find the Tower of London?
3: And that's where we find the Tower of London. That's right, the first skyscraper in the city of London.
2: That's right.
3: Built by William the Conqueror.
2: So that is the historic core of London.
3: It is, exactly.
2: And then Westminster was like a different town.
3: It was. It was way outside in the countryside.
2: Uh-huh.
3: There was always something there, hence the name, Westminster. It was a minster, a church in the west, to the west of the city.
2: All right.
3: And it started off with the Abbey of Westminster, and then Edward the Confessor, he built a palace there. But nothing else ever happened there for hundreds and hundreds of years. It stayed in the country.
2: Uh-huh. Eventually, London grew so big that it became engulfed in this megapolis.
3: Yeah, exactly.
2: And they still are they still sort of administered as separate boroughs or districts?
3: They are separate boroughs, yes.
2: Uh-huh.
3: There are, I think, something like 30-odd, 34 boroughs in London in total, and one of those is the City of London, otherwise known as the Square Mile.
2: Okay, so now if we're like in the know, we can say, yes, I was at the city, and people know that's the that old historic core. We'll talk about that in a minute, but I want to talk about Westminster first, because this is what people, when people go to London, they make a beeline for Westminster Bridge, for Big Ben, you know, the tower of next to the Halls of Parliament, and Westminster Abbey. Mm-hmm. Let's talk about the highlights of Westminster. As you guide people around, people hire you for half a day to show them Westminster. What would you show them? What's on the checklist for Westminster?
3: Okay, if they've never been before, I'd probably start off at Westminster Bridge. I would walk them into the square under the newly renamed Elizabeth Tower with the bell of Big Ben inside.
2: Oh, I didn't know that. So Big Ben, we always call the tower Big Ben, but that's the bell.
3: That's the bell inside,
2: and I didn't know it has this new, what is the new name?
3: Queen Elizabeth.
2: Oh, is that?
3: Yes.
2: That's beautiful.
3: Yes.
2: Queen Elizabeth Tower with Big Ben, the bell inside.
3: Yes.
2: And it's beautifully restored.
3: Oh, beautiful now, yes.
2: Now, when you look at that, it looks medieval, but it's actually romantic. It's neo-Gothic,
3: neo-Gothic,
2: right?
3: Yes. Most of the Houses of Parliament and the Tower are neo-Gothic. They're Victorian.
2: So that's from the reign of Victoria.
3: Absolutely,
2: and
3: yes.
2: And she ruled for 70 years in the 1800s.
3: Absolutely, yes, yes. 1836 or 7, she came to the throne.
2: Wow.
3: Died at the beginning of the 1900s.
2: English monarchs. Women live a long time on the throne. They like
3: Elizabeth
2: the power.
3: Elizabeth I, Victoria, Elizabeth II.
2: How long are those reigns?
3: Yes, I can't remember.
2: Well,
3: but the longest.
2: Queen Elizabeth.
3: Is Elizabeth II.
2: 70 years.
3: I know.
2: Yeah, wow. Okay, so you got Westminster Bridge. You got the Queen Elizabeth Tower.
3: Mm-hmm. House of Parliament behind it.
2: And that's just kind of marks the House of Parliament where we have the House of Lords and the House of Commons.
3: That's right.
2: So that'd be like the rich landowners and the people? Or how do you define the House of Lords and the Commons?
3: Historically, yes, I would suppose.
2: Right.
3: But the House of Commons is made up of the members of Parliament who are elected in our elections, in our general elections by general suffrage, by universal suffrage. And the House of Lords, they are peers of the realm. However, there is a lot of reform going on at the moment.
2: Is that right?
3: Yes.
2: This is interesting. So you've got the House of Commons would be probably like our House of Representatives.
3: Yes, that's right.
2: And voted by the people. Yeah. But what we don't have, we have the Senate, but in England, you've got the House of Lords, which are people that are, how do you get into the House of Lords?
3: Well, they are born into it, but now they are selected.
2: Yeah.
3: You can't just be in the House of Lords by virtue of birth.
2: If you want to learn more about this, you can actually visit the House of Commons.
3: I was going to say, yes. You can visit the House of Commons. There's a website. The office is right by the bridge in Westminster Pier, so it's not actually at the House of Parliament
2: itself.
3: But it's
2: remarkably easy to do.
3: Very easy to do, much easier than you think. And you can book online.
2: Yeah.
3: And even if it shows as being full online, it's still worth going to the ticket office. On certain days, you can go round with a real-life person as a guide. But the audio guide is brilliant as well.
2: That's great. Yeah, and it's, I believe it's free.
3: No, it's not.
2: It's not? Okay.
3: No, it's not free.
2: You pay
3: Sorry,
2: to go
3: no.
2: in.
3: Because, yes.
2: It's probably free to watch the House of Commons in action.
3: You can go in as a member of the public to the House of Commons or the House of Lords.
2: Democracy
3: just to
2: democracy in
3: there.
2: Action. Wow. This is Travel with Rick Steves. We're talking with Deborah Heyburn, and we're digging a little deeper into London now to understand better what is Westminster and what is the city. Okay, so you got that, the House of Commons, the House of Lords, Queen Elizabeth Tower.
3: Yes.
2: And across the street, Westminster Abbey.
3: And across the street, Westminster Abbey, we have the little Church of St. Margaret's in between.
2: Yeah, but there's so many important people. There's so many important people buried in Westminster Abbey. For me, it is a trip down English history lane, you know.
3: Yes.
2: What do you enjoy about taking people through Westminster Abbey? Because it must be fun because you know all of these characters to take an American through and you can just go, here's so-and-so, here's so-and-so. What are the top four or five people you like to make sure people see when they go to Westminster?
3: Isaac Newton.
2: Yeah.
3: I love visiting his tomb and seeing his tomb.
2: Yeah.
3: But the other two that are brilliant, I think, are Queen Elizabeth sitting on top, Elizabeth I, this is, sitting on top of Mary Tudor.
2: Is that right?
3: Yes.
2: Sitting on top?
3: Yeah.
2: Two tombs on top of each other.
3: Yes.
2: Wow. Okay.
3: Yes, one squashing the other over time.
2: Well, there must be hundreds of tombs there. I mean, if you can think of a great, a person who made Britain great, there's a good chance they're buried in Westminster Abbey.
3: Yes.
2: Okay, so that's the big sightseeing. And then you walk along this grand boulevard, Whitehall.
3: Whitehall.
2: And Whitehall is actually the name of a palace that used to stand there, right?
3: It is, yes. Halfway up on the right-hand side, going up towards Trafalgar Square. Uh-huh. There used to be a huge palace there. It was built by James the First as the Royal Palace.
2: Yeah.
3: Hundreds of years before Buckingham Palace was ever thought of. And it was decorated by his son, Charles the First. And he got the painter Rubens to paint the ceiling. And what I love about it is they've got beanbags on the floor inside. And you can lie on beanbags and look up at the ceiling and Rubens' paintings showing James I as a representative of God on earth.
2: I love it. And then you walk by all of this, the echoes of this great palace, which is today so many contemporary governmental buildings and monuments along this grand boulevard. And you get to a column, and on the top of that column is
3: one of our
2: great heroes.
3: Yes, Lord Nelson.
2: He's got one arm, one leg, and one arm. And he's looking out at Trafalgar, and he was just so thankful to give his life for England.
3: Yes, that's right, yes.
2: But that's Trafalgar Square.
3: That's Trafalgar Square,
2: named after that battle.
3: Named after the Battle of Trafalgar against the troops of Napoleon.
2: And that, to me, is one of the highlights of London, to go to Trafalgar Square and then to pop into a couple of museums.
3: Oh, the National Gallery is right behind that. You've got the Portrait Gallery.
2: And I just was in the National Portrait Gallery a month ago.
3: Oh.
2: And wow, it is renovated and it is up and it is new. It's given women much more importance, both women painters and women subjects. And all of the descriptions are up to date. It is one of the most impressive remodels of a museum I've seen anywhere in Europe.
3: Really? I haven't been into the
2: You've
3: Portrait
2: got to
3: Gallery
2: go in it.
3: This year.
2: It is wonderful.
3: I haven't had a chance.
2: Deborah Heyburn is guiding us into the historic core of London today on Travel with Rick Steves. You'll find photos and articles about London and a list of our favorite sites in the city on our website, ricksteves.com. Matt's listening in from Birmingham, Alabama, and joins us on the line at 877-333-7425. Matt, I understand when you were in London, you enjoyed getting to Greenwich on a river tour along the Thames.
4: Hey, Rick. Thanks for having me on. I went to London with my in-laws who are in their 70s last summer and my wife and our two kids who were 7 and 3 last year. I'm normally a pretty anti-touristy section of town guy. I don't really love guided tours, but I saw you were talking about central London. And I just wanted to say we were down by Big Ben and Buckingham Palace or Westminster Abbey, and we saw the river cruises. And so, you know, no big prior planning. We just walked down to one of the boats, bought tickets, got on the cruise, and it was just a really great way to see London. And we took your advice. We took it all the way down to Greenwich, saw the Cutty Sark, and had a great afternoon.
2: I love it. And did it have any kind of narration on it as you sailed?
4: Oh yeah, we had two tour guides. It was cheesy enough that both our in-laws and our kids had a great time.
2: I love, you know, it is cheesy in a great way. I mean, but the point is, Matt just went down there underneath the Westminster Bridge and saw when the next boat was going, paid the price, hopped in with his family, and they had a great trip all the way down to Greenwich.
3: Yeah, and it's a very, very easy way to see the city. And if you've trod the pavements all morning,
2: yeah,
3: to have an hour to 2 hours on a boat like that.
2: I love that.
3: It's just the rest you need to get you going for the rest of the day.
2: So, Matt, what else did you see? You left from Westminster Bridge. That's in the middle of Westminster, what we've been talking about. And you went down past the city, past the Tower of London.
3: Tower of London, yes.
2: Tell us what you remember from the trip, Matt.
4: I'm trying to remember. I could have told you everything we'd seen if you hadn't just asked.
2: One other thing
4: I will point out, though. We get on board, and immediately on the boat, there's a snack bar and a bar. So my kids get snacks. My wife and I get beers. You know, we're good to go for the next couple hours.
2: I love it. You know, you can also go the other direction to Kew Gardens.
3: Yes.
2: And you can take boats up and down the Thames from many different spots. Deborah, do you have some sort of a practical tip for taking a tour on the Thames?
3: For taking a tour on the Thames, the practical tour, I would say, because unfortunately it's not always hot and sunny in London,
2: right,
3: is be on deck,
2: yeah,
3: don't be underneath,
2: right,
3: be on deck, and you need to make sure whatever the weather's doing, you're warm enough so that you can enjoy being on deck.
2: Good advice. In fact, that's good advice whenever you're touring in London.
3: Yeah.
2: Assume you'll get different weather during the day, and part of that's going to be rainy. Matt, thanks for your call.
4: Thanks. I enjoyed it.
2: Take care. Bye-bye.
4: Bye.
5: We should not lose sight of the fact that all of our kings and queens, they lived here for more than 500 years.
2: Deborah Hayburn is our certified guide to the heart of London right now on Travel with Rick Steves. A year in the southwest of France, right out of school, launched Deborah's career as a world traveler, learning about and sharing how people in different places live. Today, Deborah offers tours of Devon and Cornwall in the southwest of England. That's from her home base in London. We have contact information in the notes for this week's show at ricksteves.com/radio. So, Deborah, we were talking about Westminster, and there's actually kind of a pageantry ritual relationship between the... What is the deal when the Lord Mayor goes somewhere, or what happens at the border between these two districts?
3: The Lord Mayor is the Mayor of the City of London.
2: Okay.
3: Okay. He is not a political figure. Mm-hmm. However, he is the leader of the City of London, which is basically a local authority.
2: Yeah.
3: And every year he is appointed in November, and a few days later there is the huge Lord Mayor show.
2: Right.
3: And it is a huge procession with medieval costumes full of pageantry, and it goes all the way from the City of London all the way to the edge of Westminster, where the mayor wears his allegiance to the monarch.
2: Oh.
3: Still today.
2: Finding those little bits of pageantry and ritual are so fun, and London seems to specialize in
3: it. Oh, and this is one of the best,
2: That's great. So people can learn about that when they go to the city. And when we walk through the city, I'm thinking it's like a series of great streets. You've got the Strand, you've got Fleet Street.
3: Yes, Fleet Street.
2: You come to St. Paul's,
3: East Cheap.
2: You look around and you see all of these amazing spires.
3: I know, yes. And 23 of them were still built by Sir Christopher Wren.
2: Christopher Wren. So the city burned down in the famous fire.
3: Great fire.
2: I don't know many dates.
3: 1666.
2: Yeah. And Christopher Wren was an ambitious young architect.
3: He wasn't even an architect at the time.
2: Yeah, but he was just Johnny on the spot. And he said, I'm a smart guy. I could rebuild this city. And it was the best thing that could have happened for his career.
3: I know. More than 50 churches, other buildings.
2: And they're just gorgeous.
3: Yes, I know.
2: And they're just gorgeous.
3: He made London modern.
2: And then at the far end, you're going through all of this historic, I mean, you can even see Roman ruins.
3: Yes.
2: But you also see a forest of skyscrapers. And one thing I do now, every time I go to London, I have to check in on the skyscraper forest because there's a new skyscraper. Can you give us a rundown on the most famous skyscrapers and what are their nicknames? Because I love how each one has a little thing.
3: In fact, hardly anyone knows what the real name of them is.
2: So what
3: the
2: are
3: real
2: these
3: names
2: nicknames?
3: Are boring.
2: Okay, yeah.
3: Well, we've got the cheese grater because it looks like a cheese grater.
2: Yeah.
3: We've got the walkie-talkie that looks like a walkie-talkie.
2: Yeah.
3: We've got the gherkin. It looks like a gherkin.
2: And what's a gherkin in American?
3: A gherkin. It's a pickled cucumber.
2: A cucumber, yeah. So there you go. It looks like a cucumber. Good.
3: Yes.
2: All right. And the shard?
3: The shard is the tallest at the moment.
2: Yeah, and it looks like a shard.
3: And it looks like a shard of glass, absolutely.
2: And you know, one place I found, I understand that if you're going to build a skyscraper, you've got, in order to get your permission, you've got to have a sort of a public space or a place where people can enjoy a view or have some kind of access.
3: Oh, I see. Yes, yes.
2: I love to find these different public spaces. And it changes. Some of them are expensive. Some of them are free. Some of them used to be there and no longer there, you know. But I found a great one. It's called The Garden at 120.
3: Yes.
2: It's so good.
3: It's really good, isn't it?
2: It's like a garden at 120 meters in the sky. I don't know what 120 means, but it's way up there.
3: No,
2: and it's an amazing view.
3: It is a fantastic view. I mean, it's lower than a lot of the others, but
2: high enough.
3: Who cares?
2: High
3: it's high enough. And the garden is beautiful.
2: Oh, and you're looking down on, what's it called? Leadenhall.
3: That's right, Leadenhall. Oh, which is a lovely.
2: Leadenhall, in the middle of all of these, you know, just jaw-dropping iron and glass structures, you've got this beautiful centuries-old market hall.
3: That's right.
2: That is protected, and in its day, it was a big deal.
3: Yes, and also made of iron.
2: It survives. It is so cool. We're just about out of time here. I would love one little tip from you about how to make the walk through the city a little more intimate. What would you do to just, what's a little nook and cranny you would recommend?
3: To walk through the city of London, I would look for some of the churches that were never rebuilt after they were destroyed in the Blitz that have been turned into what they call pocket parks.
2: Pocket parks.
3: And there are lots and lots of them in the city of London.
2: So wait a minute, they were destroyed in the Blitz?
3: They were destroyed in the Blitz. And so they haven't, some of them were so badly destroyed.
2: Yeah.
3: They have just created pocket
2: a park,
3: a little quiet enclave.
2: A beautiful thing.
3: And the city of London has planted them with plants, tropical trees, etc. And lots of the churches also have coffee shops in them.
2: Pocket parks and coffee shops and churches. There you go. Deborah Haburn, thanks so much for joining us and giving us a better understanding of
3: your
2: great city, London.
3: Thank you very much. My pleasure.
6: This is London.
2: If that tune sounds familiar, it's a British folk melody called Lily Bolero, and it was used for many years as the theme music on the BBC World Service. Our next stop on Travel with Rick Steves takes us to the laid-back pleasures of Portugal. 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
2: For a small country, Portugal sure offers plenty to see and do in its culture and sights. And it offers an intriguing contrast between its rejuvenated cityscapes in Lisbon and Porto and the laid-back, humbler Portugal you find in its traditional villages, with economies rooted in fishing, winemaking, textiles, and growing cork. To offer a Portuguese perspective on its culture, as well as on the issues Portugal's tackling today, we're joined now on Travel with Rick Steves by tour guide Adriana Madeira. Adriana, thanks for being here.
8: Thank you for having me, Rick. I'm so excited.
2: Yeah, now, I love Portugal. And all of us who go to Portugal, Lisbon is the first stop. It's great. And then I really think Porto has to be seen also. It's just a wonderful city. But tell me your situation in Portugal. Where do you live? Where do you raise your child and so on?
8: So I do have a six-year-old boy that I'm raising, and I was born and raised in Lisbon, and I've always lived in big cities. About 2 years ago, I made the decision to move to a smaller town in the outskirts of the city of Lisbon because I wanted to experience a more calm lifestyle, what I now consider to be authentic Portugal. I wanted to leave the rush of metropolitan Lisbon behind, and I wanted to connect to my family's roots. So I moved to a village that my grandmother was from, a village that I can take the train from and to access Lisbon city center in only 30 minutes, but a village where when I walk outside of my doorstep, I can still see the ladies hanging the laundry on the cobblestone street, and I sometimes hit my head on their aprons. And there's just this beautiful sense of community. And this is what makes me love my country.
2: That sounds almost like a postcard of old-fashioned Portugal, still alive.
8: Absolutely.
2: In our modern age. I know when you, almost any country, Adriana, they've got a, you know how New York City is just so high-powered and exhausting if you're not used to a big city.
8: Totally.
2: Big cities are that way. But also more diverse. I mean, Portugal has quite a big colonial heritage. I mean, Portugal
8: absolutely
2: ran a lot of countries in the global south, and that colonial empire is gone now, but you've got a lot of color and personality and fun food in the big city,
8: mm-hmm.
2: along with a lot of big immigrant communities. How does that compare to a small town Portugal?
8: So Portugal has a lot of flavor to it. Although we're talking about a country that is made of 11 million people, nearly 11 million, we have lots of different layers to us.
2: Mm-hmm.
8: And one of the things that our Portuguese people appreciate the most about ourselves is our openness to the world. So just like how you put it now, we have such a beautiful community of Brazilian people and Angolans and people from Mozambique and most recently from Asia and Macau and Pakistan and Cambodia and India. And it all just comes together beautifully.
2: When did the end of the Portuguese colonial empire happen? It was like 1 year, wasn't it?
8: 1974.
2: And yes. Suddenly, you're no longer the colonial ruler of all these places.
8: Exactly.
2: But you still have the connections, the cultural connections. Now, let's compare the sense of community and economics with small town
8: mm-hmm.
2: and big city in Portugal.
8: So when we're talking about the countryside,
2: mm-hmm.
8: we're talking about mostly fishing,
2: mm-hmm.
8: the cork industry is the number one industry in the country, and the port wine industry. So these are the thriving forces
2: mm-hmm.
8: of Portugal's economy when we speak of the countryside.
2: And how is that doing? Is there a hard times where people in the small towns are leaving and depopulating the countryside to go to the promise of better jobs in the big city? Or is it healthy in the countryside?
8: It's actually fascinating to see because this transit is happening in the two directions.
2: Really?
8: Yes. It's very curious because you have younger generations that are having a hard time finding a job in the countryside,
2: yeah.
8: and they're moving more and more to the city center.
2: Right.
8: But there's a big problem right now is they cannot afford to live in metropolitan areas because of the increasing prices of the real estate. And so they're moving to small villages like myself.
2: Is part of that ability to work remotely so you can get a cheap apartment or house
8: yes.
2: and still get a big city job?
8: Absolutely.
2: Working remotely.
8: Absolutely.
2: So as a Portuguese person, you wouldn't think that there's a crisis of everybody leaving the countryside now?
8: No.
2: Okay, because that is a crisis in other countries, like
8: yes.
2: in France, I think.
8: Yes.
2: I remember one time, Adriana, that I was talking to an old fisherman in Salema on the Algarve.
8: The south. Mm-hmm.
2: And I was asking him about what it was like before the tourists came. And he said it was really hard. I mean, this is such a charming village now. It's probably quite wealthy because there's a lot of tourists
8: Absolutely.
2: There. But it's a humble town. And I remember he looked out at the sea and he said, life was just the wind and sardines. And that's all they had was the wind and the sardines. And it was quite poignant.
8: That's a beautiful description of Portugal.
2: You know, and there's a lot of towns that's what it used to be 50 years ago, as some of those old timers remember.
8: Right. And it's changed so much. Portugal's face has changed so much.
2: So if I'm a tourist and I want to go to Portugal and I want to experience not the poverty of wind and sardines, but
8: sure.
2: the charm that you've got in your life in a small town that probably doesn't have many postcards and many tour groups coming in.
8: Not one. Not one. I cannot think of one.
2: You could go there and have a perfectly good time as a tourist.
8: Absolutely.
2: You might not find an English menu.
8: No. So we go back to the old notepads where you have to draw something on it and just show people the picture.
2: See, that's fun.
8: It is fun.
2: Adriana Medeiros is our guide to the delights of Portugal right now on Travel with Rick Steves. She was born and raised in Lisbon, but recently moved to a more rural area outside the city to reconnect with a more traditional side of Portugal. Speaking of the delights, the edible delights of Portugal, what's the fish stew, the fish soup?
8: Caldeirada.
2: Caldeirada.
8: Caldeirada.
2: How do I find that and what's the trick?
8: Oh, you would have to go to the oldest neighborhoods in city, in the city of Lisbon, for example, yeah, or Oporto, but you need to stay closer to the coast.
2: Close to the coast.
8: Because that's where they will add up to 6 different types of fish into the fish stew.
2: And it depends on what they caught today.
8: Absolutely.
2: And of course, one of the if I was thinking of one iconic thing to eat, it would be the pastéis de Belém.
8: Yes.
2: The pastel de nata.
8: De nata or Belém, yeah.
2: But this is a little cream custard.
8: Fresh out of the oven with their
2: own. You hit it right there, fresh out of the oven.
8: Yes.
2: If you've got it sitting on the shelf in a restaurant for 6 hours.
8: No good. Not at all.
2: You want it hot, literally hot out of the oven.
8: We have so many stores that sell these.
2: They sell it like hotcakes.
8: Right now.
2: We say they sell it like hotcakes. They sell it like pastel de nata.
8: So that's how you buy them.
2: So you'll see it. Don't miss that. One of my favorite things is vino verde.
8: Yes.
2: Because I just like the word green wine.
8: Yes. Sparkly, bubbly from the north.
2: Very fresh.
8: Very fresh, slightly acidic, but beautiful wine.
2: Is there fine vino verde or is it all just kind of table wine?
8: No, they produce some fine vino verdes, but at its origin, it was more like a worker's wine made by the workers for the people.
2: Very refreshing.
8: For the villagers.
2: Very rough.
8: Very
2: young.
8: Rough.
2: Rough and young.
8: That's the right word.
2: Walking through the back streets of Lisbon, my favorite smell, sardines.
8: You got to pick the good months for it, but absolutely.
2: What's the month for this?
8: June. June is a sardine month.
2: I love it. It's just everywhere you go, people are celebrating those little sardines. That's a beautiful thing.
8: That is a beautiful thing and tasty.
2: Tasty. Ah. Adriana, I'm fascinated by the dynamic that's going on in Europe right now with far right people that are upset with the way things are going and they want some sort of a populist kind of government.
8: Yes.
2: And I know it's not unique to America. Many countries in Europe have the same dynamic going on.
8: Yes.
2: And Portugal comes from a heritage of Salazar, the fascist dictator, which is really far right. When did he get out of power?
8: He died in 1974.
2: So that same year that the empire was over.
8: He died in 1971.
2: Okay.
8: And we carried on with the dictatorship for 3 more years.
2: Okay. So that was the turning point then,
8: that
2: 74.
8: Was. Yes.
2: No more colonial empire?
8: No more.
2: No more fascist dictator?
8: No more.
2: Freedom.
8: Freedom. Happy. And we have been up until now where things are starting to turn around. Problem being, the country is more and more divided.
2: Right.
8: So those who are getting the votes are the extremists.
2: Yeah.
8: And one of the people, it's an extreme right. Yeah. And one of the most preoccupying things that this candidate has said is that the country now needs 10 times what Salazar did in the days of the dictatorship. And people are believing it and buying it and voting for him.
2: This is the very clever populism of our age.
8: Absolutely.
2: And I've been in Portugal many times when there's been a demonstration all over Europe. I mean, I think demonstrations are an illustration of freedom. People in the streets raising their voices together.
8: Yes.
2: And if you're traveling around Portugal and you see a demonstration, what should a traveler do?
8: A traveler should observe and take it all in. Although I must say, Rick, in Portugal, we are such laid back, relaxed people. We sometimes comment on the French's ability to lead revolutions and demonstrations. That is not our forte.
2: No, because what I was going to say, now when I look at your energy and the smile on your face right now, I'm remembering the demonstration I remember best. It was like a birthday party in the streets. Everybody was just sweet and happy going down the streets.
8: We are sweet and happy people.
2: with banners, you know.
8: Oh, yes.
2: But I just asked somebody, what's going on, you know, and they said, oh, they're making us retire later, you know.
8: Yeah.
2: So we have a demonstration.
8: Yeah.
2: Adriana, I'd love more of your insight into the dynamic that's fueling the political tension and the division in your country today, because so many countries are dealing with this. Is it related to immigrants and people who are struggling economically that are natives arguing over the same limited resources?
8: Yes, this is a really good point. I think Portugal's struggle right now, what's going through Portuguese people's minds is the government is not protecting their own,
2: right. But
8: still, yet being so very open to the world and to everybody else that indeed needs our support and needs our help and wants to come and move to Portugal. So,
2: I mean, to put it simply, too many refugees and not enough welfare.
8: Yes.
2: That's a reasonable concern. If you're struggling in your country and all of a sudden there's twice as many people struggling.
8: Right.
2: But the world's a big and complicated place.
8: Yes.
2: And Portugal's connected to the global south.
8: Very much.
2: Speaking of immigration, a lot of Americans dream of retiring in Portugal.
8: Yes.
2: And I've got friends that have lived beautiful retirement years on the south coast in the Algarve.
8: It is extremely popular.
2: Almost to a fault, because if you go to certain places on the Algarve, local people might say, I can't find the Portuguese menu.
8: No.
2: Because it's catering to people who are looking for a change in climate, but not a change in culture.
8: Very true.
2: So that's one thing you got to be careful of. I mean, there's people who want to embrace the local culture and fit in, and people who just want to camp on it because it's sunny and cheaper.
8: And comfortable.
2: And they can have their own community with their own radio and their own newspaper.
8: Speak English.
2: Yeah. Costa del Sol.
8: That's right.
2: Spain.
8: Spain, same phenomenon.
2: Algarve in Portugal, the south coast.
8: Yes.
2: Adriana Madeira has been a tour guide now for more than 10 years. Raised in Portugal, she's lived abroad since she was 14 and even worked as a ballerina in France and the U.S. She's living near Lisbon now and specializes in guiding visitors to experience the sights and spirit of today's Portugal. Adriana, what would your advice be to somebody that wants to really gain an appreciation for the Portuguese way of life and the seductive charms of Portugal? It's just such a wonderful temple of life. It's such a delicious culture.
8: It is.
2: What are a few tips of yours when you have friends that are going to be visiting Portugal?
8: Be curious, be mindful, and just have this open mind, want to embrace the culture. Learn how to cook the Portuguese food. Learn how to speak the Portuguese language, the Portuguese way of living, the quietness, the peacefulness in us, the melancholy in us. Want to become a little bit Portuguese. Add a little bit of Portuguese spice to your DNA.
2: You can do that. You can put a little spice. I can go to a fado performance and look into the eyes of the old lady who's singing, and she can take me out to sea with her song.
8: That's it.
2: Do you know what I mean?
8: That's it.
2: But you got to let yourself get a little bit emotional, because there's a lot of emotion in the music and an emotion in the culture.
8: And Portugal is emotion.
2: Yes.
8: Portugal is a very emotional.
2: What is the word saudade?
8: Saudade.
2: What is that?
8: Longing.
2: Longing. What do you mean longing?
8: We long. Portugal is this concept of saudade. We're always expecting for somebody to come and save us. It will be better. It will be better. One day it will be better. So this translates into the way we are. We are quiet, calm people.
2: And you can have a festival of saudade at when you hear the fado singing. The
8: yes,
2: traditional. Oh, it's so beautiful. Adriana, it's such a delight to talk with you. And all of these things we've been talking about, these wonderful little slices of Portuguese culture, you can enjoy them equally well in towns that would never be in a guidebook. Like your town. That's a town with no tourism where you could get 100% traditional Portugal.
8: Absolutely. 30 inhabitants.
2: 30 inhabitants?
8: 30.
2: Well, my point is you could be at any tourist place and you could, with a rental car, you could drive for 20 or 30 minutes and pull into a town that never saw a tourist.
8: Never.
2: And you could go to the bar, you could go to the cafe, take a little walk around the square, you could kick the soccer ball with the kids, and you could experience Portugal candid, intimate. Is that fair to say?
8: That is super fair to say. That is the actual truth about Portugal.
2: There's my best budget tip ever. Adriana Rodriguez Madeira, obrigado.
8: Obrigado.
2: I'll see you in Portugal.

0: You can always write us with your questions and comments to radio@ricksteves.com. Listeners Neil and Leslie in Omaha did just that to ask me how I settle into all the hotel rooms I stay in each year to make it feel more like my home for a few days. Neil and Leslie from Omaha, Nebraska email and they ask, "You must stay in a lot of hotels. Is there anything special you do after checking in to make it more comfortable for you?" Man, that's a little bit of extra credit that makes a huge difference. I always take a few moments. If I'm just one night in a hotel, I don't make a big deal about it. But if I'm settling in for a few days, I'm very careful to get the right room, first of all. Remember, if a hotel sends you a room and you don't like it, before you settle in, ask if you can see another room. Generally, they want to get you in a room you like. And if you're too close to the elevator or if you want to be higher up, ask about that. If you want a shower and you got a bathtub, ask about it. I would rather be on the back where it's quiet than on the front where there's a view, frankly. I like silence. This is really important. And remember, a lot of Europeans, they'd rather be in the front with all the noise. I like silence to the point that if the mini fridge is noisy, I will unplug it. I've got no qualms about that. I'll dig behind the desk and I'll pull it out and I'll find the plug and I'll unplug it so that I don't hear the noisy fridge going on and off. I clean up all the clutter. Hotels are just more and more filling it with little itsy bitsies and advertisements and extra pillows, things that I don't really want to use and I don't want to be staring at for my whole stay. So I will stack all that stuff out of sight in the closet. Something else I do when I'm setting up for a few days in a hotel is I go shopping to a grocery store and I stock my on-the-road pantry. I do it with my favorite drinks and food, and it gives me healthier options than the stuff in the minibar or the expensive options, you know, at the bar downstairs. It saves me a lot of money, and I find I'm just feeling more at home if I set up a pantry in my hotel room. A lot of times I'm working, and I need to arrange the furniture so it works for me. If I want the desk by the window so I get better light on my work when I'm doing my writing, I move the desk. I carefully arrange the room. One of my pet peeves is a mattress, a rubber mat under the sheet on my bed. A lot of times I wake up at 3 o'clock in the morning, and I feel just sweaty. What's going on? Oh, they've put a rubber mat under my sheet. So somebody who's going to pee in bed or vomit after being out and drinking too long doesn't ruin the mattress. Well, I can understand a hotel wanting to guard against that, but I'm not going to pee or vomit in the bed, and I don't want a rubber mattress. So I remove the mattress, and then I put the sheet back on, and I don't sleep sweaty. But I have to be careful because when the maid comes in the next day, they'll go, "Oh, how did this rubber mat not be on the bed? It's in the closet." So I put a note on the door. I hang the "Don't bother me in this room" for my entire stay because I don't want the maid coming in and putting everything back the way it was when I worked so hard to make it fit my needs. So that's the, I suppose you could call it the little Rick Steves pet peeves list of how to settle into a hotel, but it makes a huge difference for me and I enjoy that hotel room a lot more.
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0: has now gutted the Voting Rights Act. It's Kentucky Derby Day, the first leg of horse racing's Triple Crown. Louisville Public Radio's Giselle Roden is there.
1: At Churchill Downs, where thousands of spectators have already begun to arrive to watch the 152nd running of the Kentucky Derby. People have already flooded into Churchill Downs with their derby vests, with their fascinators and hats handcrafted for this special day. The mint juleps are flowing, the party atmosphere is vibrating off of the stands, and folks have already put in a few wagers. The post time for the Kentucky Derby is 6:57 Eastern Time. For NPR News, I'm Giselle Roden in Louisville.
0: The leading contenders this year include Renegade, Commandment, and Further Ado. The last horse to win the Triple Crown all three races was Justify in 2018. I'm Nora Rahm, NPR News in Washington.
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3: From NPR and WBEZ Chicago, this is Wait, Wait, Don't Tell Me, the NPR News Quiz. I'm Mill Curtis.
4: And I'm Peter Sagal. It was very nice to have some royal visitors come by to help America celebrate our 250th birthday, but it was also a little awkward, like your ex coming to your anniversary party. We'll ask who stopped by to check on us, plus San Diego's legendary anchorman Ron Burgundy himself stops by to give his tips on staying classy, while our legendary anchorman Bill Curtis shows off his luxury dressing room.
3: It was designed so you don't ever have to leave if you don't want to.
4: We'll ask what really has all the comforts of home on our quiz coming up right after this hour's news.

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1: From NPR and WBEZ Chicago, this is Wait, Wait, Don't Tell Me, the NPR News Quiz. I am the anchor man, the anchor myth, the anchor legend, Bill Curtis. And here is your host at the San Diego Civic Theater in San Diego, California, Peter Sagal.
2: Thank you, Bill. Thank you, everybody. Thank you, San Diego. We have a great show for you today because later on we're going to be talking to a true icon, the man who not only made San Diego great, he kept it classy. That's right. Later on, we're going to be joined by the anchor man himself, Ron Burgundy. But right now, it's your chance to join our Action News team. Give us a call. The number is 1-888-WAIT-WAIT. That's 1-888-924-8924. Let's welcome our first listener contestant. Hi, you're on Wait, Wait, Don't Tell Me.
3: Hi, this is Ben Johnson from Torrance, California.
2: Hey, Ben, in Torrance, up the coast in the LA area. What do you do there?
3: I am a municipal planner.
2: A municipal planner. You plan out municipalities.
3: I know, it's very exciting work.
2: Yeah, yeah. Well, Ben, let me introduce you to our panel this week. First up, a Peabody and an Emmy Award-winning journalist and comedian. It's Alzo Slade.
4: What's up, Ben? How you doing, buddy?
3: Doing well, yourself?
4: So far, so good.
2: Next, you've seen him and heard him in The Good Place, Loki, Star Trek, Lower Decks, and currently in Man on the Inside. It's Eugene Cordero.
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3: Hi, Paula.
2: So, Ben, welcome to the show. As is our practice, we're going to start with Who's Bill? This time, Bill Curtis is going to read for you three quotations from this week's news. If you can correctly identify or explain just two of them, you know you'll win our prize. Any voice from our show you might

0: choosing your voicemail. Are you ready to go?
1: Ready.
0: All right, your first quote is about somebody who made a state visit this last week.
2: People have switched them from no kings to, okay, one king.
0: So that was a journalist quoted in The New Yorker about the reception to whose state visit?
1: King Charles.
0: King Charles, yes. Charles III. The president of the United States was absolutely thrilled to host the king for a state visit. They have so much in common. They're both old white men who loved cheating on their wives. You know that's what the fist bump was about, right? At the state dinner that Trump threw for the king gave Trump a giant gold bell that said Trump on it to signify that his British friends were only a bell ring away. And it was excited. The president loved it. Melania was thrilled. She tied the bell around the president's neck so she knows when he's wandering near.
3: I wonder, when they come over from across the pond, I wonder if they ask, like, how long are y'all going to call this New York and New Jersey? Like, it's been around for quite a long time. I think you could just call it, you know...
0: Well, if we just called it York and Jersey, they'd have to call their places Old York and Old Jersey.
3: Well, I think that's very American.
0: Yeah.
4: The only part of the whole thing that I saw, really, I heard about the speech, but I saw the clip on the internet of Trump cutting in the receiving line between the Queen and King Charles. And they seemed surprised.
0: Really?
4: Because apparently the king's mother hadn't told him that Trump does that.
0: Yeah.
4: Normally you have to be out on the streets to get that kind of rude stuff.
0: Yeah, true.
4: You know, when you're in the roped-off section, you're generally safe.
0: Yeah.
4: But...
0: Well, it is true that Queen Elizabeth's presence was there at the dinner. I mean, he's only been king for a short while. Trump even took a moment to ask King Charles, remind me, was the dead lady your wife or your mom?
5: Wow.
3: Whoa. San Diego, a little sensitive.
5: Yeah.
3: A little sensitive.
0: All right.
5: And what was the answer?
0: Apparently, the king, who knew, was very funny in his remarks at the state dinner. It was great. He spared nobody. He was like, I see we're having the classic British dessert tonight, spotted dick. Oh, wait, that's just Stephen Miller.
3: Hey, you do a good King Charles there.
0: Thank you. Yeah. Thank you. Yes. All right. Your next quote is from a Los Angeles real estate agent.
2: It was designed so you don't ever have to leave if you don't want to.
0: He was talking about one of his new listings with a price of $400 million. It is the most expensive what ever put on the market in America.
1: It's like a home or a mansion.
0: Yes, it is a mansion. Yes, at that price, it better be.
3: Oh, yeah. Hell no.
5: I will say that is not a home.
0: No. It's just one more sign that our revolution is overdue. The journal says that the house is listed at a price that is more than $100 million over the current record for an American home. The mansion has 6 family bedrooms, 10 staff bedrooms, a gym, a chef's kitchen, and a pool. Oh, wait. That's the guest house.
4: Wow.
0: The main house, this is all true, has its own chef's kitchen and gym, plus a spa, a beauty salon, 10 family bedrooms, and 13 staff bedrooms, which is a lot of staff bedrooms. I don't know. If you're the kind of person who can buy a place like this, you should be careful about letting the staff outnumber you.
3: I mean, $400 million, that's typical for L.A.
0: You know, that's about right.
3: About right.
4: I mean, doesn't it just seem a little tone deaf with everything, you know, with people, you know, housing costs are...
5: Really? You think $400 million is tone deaf?
4: I just feel like everybody's struggling to pay their rent or pay their mortgage and some, you know,
0: if they were a little bit more respectful of the trouble the rest of us in, they would have listed it at $399.99.
4: That's what I think.
0: Yeah. It has every possible amenity, including, and this is true, a working X-ray suite.
4: Wow.
0: Totally unnecessary.
5: Wait. Yeah. Read it. It's working?
0: Yes.
5: Oh.
0: Okay.
5: Okay, because in my house, I have a non-working X-ray.
0: Just the worst.
5: And I'm just like, what am I doing here?
0: It's weird. I mean, it's unnecessary. If you have that much money, you should be able to replace your bones with something that doesn't break.
4: X-ray suite, but I have a guy who just guesses what's on your inside and sketches it.
0: Yeah.
4: So that's been enough so far.
3: Can you imagine being a guest at this place, and you have such high expectations, and you get into the shower, and the water pressure is trash.
0: All right. Ben, your last quote is the Wall Street Journal again. This time, they're writing about a new innovation in cars.
2: It increases the risk of backing over something or someone.
0: So, apparently, we're going to enjoy an increased risk of backing over something because... what standard feature are the newest cars getting rid of?
1: Do I get a hint?
0: You get a hint. Yeah, well, automakers are all about looking forward, right? Not looking behind you.
1: Oh, are they getting rid of rear-view cameras?
0: No, we need those. In fact, this car will entirely rely on rear-view cameras because it will not have a...
1: It won't have a back window?
0: It will not have a rear window. Yes, it's gone. Gone by the way, the hand crank on the front of the car. It's all obsolete. The 2026 Polestar 4 EV is sitting for 300-mile range and no rear window. This is crazy. Actually, it's not that crazy. I just realized my own car doesn't have a rear window. I was just so focused on my phone while driving, I didn't notice. So you cannot see out of the back of the car. If you turn around, it's nothing. It's opaque. Instead, there are, of course, rear-facing cameras. And instead of a rear-view mirror, it is a rear-view mirror-shaped video display, right? Gives you all the advantages of a window. And it could stop working at any moment.
4: They have a little sign on it that says, objects are less important than they appear.
0: Bill, how did Ben do in our quiz?
2: 3-up. Got us off to a good start.
0: Congratulations, Ben.
6: Nice, Ben.
1: Thank you.

0: Right now, panel, time for you to answer some questions about this week's news. Also, there's a new app for fans of scary movies. It warns you just before what happens.
1: You get scared.
0: Exactly. Something scary happens, or jump scares.
1: I was just joking.
0: No, it's true. The app is called Binge, and you just tell it what you're watching, and when you start the movie, it'll warn you about the jump scares before they happen. It's a great idea, but why is the notification sound someone yelling, boo?
2: I mean, it truly does ruin the whole movie for them.
0: Yeah. Well, I mean, apparently this is something that people want. It's a popular app, but I'm not a fan of horror movies myself. But isn't the point for those who do that they want to be scared?
1: Yeah, this is like watching a movie with somebody that's seen the movie already, and they say, watch this. I was watching before you said watch this.
0: Yeah.
1: This, I could have used this when I was dating.
0: How so?
3: They jumped out
1: because
3: at you?
1: I would have my phone like by my side, and when I know a scare is about to happen, I just put my arm around the young lady. You know what I'm saying? And then so when she gets scared, I'm already there to support her.
0: Yeah.
1: Yeah. I'm that kind of nice guy.
0: No, I thought what you meant was you're like, you're at the date, you're talking, and like the phone lights up and says, she's about to tell you she's a Scientologist.
1: Oh. Yes.
2: I mean, that would be a great app.
0: Yeah, that would be a good app.
1: Yeah, that would be a good app.
0: Brace yourself. Coming up, things are looking up in our Bluff the Listener game. Call 1-888-WAIT-WAIT-TO-PLAY. We'll be back in a minute with more Wait, Wait, Don't Tell Me from NPR.
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1: 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From NPR and WBEZ Chicago, this is Wait, Wait, Don't Tell Me, the NPR News Quiz. I'm Bill Curtis. We are playing this week with Paula Poundstone, Eugene Cordero, and Alzo Slade. And here again is your host at the San Diego Civic Theater in San Diego, California, Peter Sagal.
2: Thank you, Bill. And thank you, everybody. Right now, it is time for the Wait, Wait, Don't Tell Me Bluff the Listener game. Call 1-888-WAIT-WAIT to play our game in the air. Hi, you are on Wait, Wait, Don't Tell Me.
3: Hi, Peter. This is Tim Borden from Gallup, New Mexico.
2: Gallup, New Mexico. What do you do there?
3: I work for the National Forest Foundation. I do forest restoration and reforestation projects throughout New Mexico. And in my spare time, I travel around and I sing with a sea shanty band called the Strongback.
2: Wow. You sing in a sea shanty band?
3: The Southwest is known for its flash flooding, so you need to be ready.
2: That's true. I see your point. Very good. Well, welcome to the show, Tim. You're going to play our game in which you have to tell truth from fiction. Bill, what is Tim's topic?
1: A terrible, horrible, no good, very bad day.
2: We all have bad days. You get dumped. You lose your job. You're in the Epstein files telling him how you got dumped and lost your job. But sometimes something bad can turn into a good thing. This week, we heard about somebody whose bad day ended up with a surprising silver lining. Our panelists are going to tell you about it. Pick the one who's telling the truth, and you'll win the Wait Waiter of your choice on your voicemail. Are you ready to play?
3: I am. Let's do it.
2: All right. First, let's hear from Eugene Cordero.
4: In December, New York Giants kicker Younghoe Koh ran up to kick a field goal at the Monday night football game against the New England Patriots, and instead of the ball, kicked the turf right in front of it. It was instantly deemed one of the most embarrassing kicks in NFL history, and Koh was cut from the team a few weeks later. So, it was pretty bad for him, but ultimately good for a fan. One, Mark Toothacker. Watching from home, he replayed the slapstick kick multiple times and laughed so hard he had a seizure. A feat every comedian dreams of. Luckily, Mr. Toothacker's wife is a nurse and rushed him to the ER where they discovered a tumor on the left side of his brain. The tumor was swiftly removed and turned out to be benign. So, a terrible kick turned out to be a life-saving catch.
2: One of the worst kicks in NFL history leads to a fan's tumor getting discovered and removed. Your next story of a silk purse from a sow's ear comes from Paula Poundstone.
5: After an hour-long standoff with a passenger who commandeered her drink card and food service tongs before being subdued and duct-taped to their seat, flight attendant Phoebe Whalen used her incident recovery time provided by American Airlines to prepare and pitch a reality show to the television networks. "We just got the green light from ABC after a huge bidding war," says an overjoyed Whalen. "It's like Below Deck, but higher." Each episode, the audience sees the struggles between the flight crew and the passengers they have to deal with. There are bloody fights over passengers putting their seat back. There are passengers claiming their steamer trunks are carry-on luggage. There's one episode where a famous violinist is forced to put their violin in the overhead compartment, and another passenger releases termites into the compartment. And by the time the plane lands, there are termite mounds and violin strings in the overhead compartment, but no violin. Plus, the purser has a thing for the guy in 3F.
2: A flight attendant's terrible day at work inspires her to create a new reality show about all the terrible days that flight attendants endure. Your last story of a bad day turning good comes from Alzo Slade.
6: This story begins the day that rapper actor LL Cool J woke up to his girlfriend frustrated with him over a constant problem, his ashy lips. His girlfriend looks at him and says, "Are you going to do something about your lips? Every time we kiss, I need a Band-Aid." He laughs. She doesn't. She breaks up with him because of his dry lips. He grabs a cheap corner store lip balm, applies it, thick, chalky. It's like his lips are wearing a sweater. He wipes it off, and it gets worse. So he does what most of us do. He licks his lips again and again and again. He goes to do an on-camera interview. Every question, lick. Every pause, lick. Every close-up, lick. But instead of nervous, it looks intentional. Instead of a problem, it looks like a move. And the next week, he has a product meeting. They ask him, "You know what people associate you with, right?" He pauses, licks his lips, and says, "Yes." So he introduces LL Cool J's Take a Lick lip balm, a flavored lip balm that inspires users to constantly lick their lips just like he does. This week, it officially became a billion-dollar business, which is why he's on the cover of this month's Fortune magazine on his yacht that he named From Ash to Cash.
2: All right. Somebody's bad day turned into something good. Was it from Eugene Cordero how a famously flubbed kick in the NFL led a man to laugh at it so hard that he ended up getting a tumor discovered? From Paula Poundstone, a flight attendant whose terrible day at work inspired her to become a reality TV mogul? Or from Alzo Slade, LL Cool J turns his dry lips ending a relationship into a brand and a business? Which of these was the real story of good coming from bad?
3: Well, I'm not surprised that the Giants are going to be giving people seizures from how they were playing last year. So I'm going to go with Eugene's story about the football fan with tumor.
2: You're going to go with Eugene's story about the football kick leading to an amused fan getting checked out when he needed to be. Well, to find out the correct answer, we spoke to that real person who benefited from a bad day.
7: I hate laughing at this kicker's expense, but, you know, what might have been an embarrassing moment to him, it literally saved my life.
2: That was Mark Toothaker, who laughed so hard at that muffed kick, it ended up saving his life. Congratulations, Tim. You got it right. You earned a point for Eugene, and you've won our prize, the voice of your choice on your voicemail. Congratulations. Thank you so much for playing.
3: Thanks, everybody.
2: And now the game we call Not My Job. There is perhaps nobody who represents the city of San Diego better than the legendary local news anchor Ron Burgundy.
8: They agree.
2: Whose story was told in two hit documentaries, Anchorman and Anchorman 2, both narrated by our own legendary newsman, Bill Curtis. We are delighted that Mr. Burgundy could join us here on stage. Ron Burgundy, welcome to Wait, Wait, Don't Tell Me.
9: Thank you, Peter. Thank you so much for having me. It's great to be back here.
2: I imagine, and I think our audience just proved it, that when you come back to San Diego, where you started your career, you get quite a response. People must be very excited to see you.
9: People? Well, I still live down here.
2: Okay. Oh,
9: yeah,
2: I didn't realize.
9: A condo in Pacific Beach.
2: Sure.
9: I got evicted from my townhome in Rancho Panasquitas. I'm now, I'm walking around the beach with my metal detector. I still work with my charity, which is we're rehabbing dolphins. We're trying to keep dolphins to stay in high school.
2: Right.
9: Because guess what the dropout rate for dolphins are in high school?
2: I wouldn't know.
9: 100%.
2: Really?
9: Yes.
8: Wow.
2: That's why I see so many dolphins hanging out in the street corners with no.
9: And then on weekends, I have my sea shanty group.
2: Yes. A lot of that going around.
9: We go back and forth from here to Gallup, New Mexico.
2: Sure.
9: And we have competitions and things like that. So it's a very full, rich, busy life.
2: Yeah. Bill here, your colleague in TV news, he famously got his start as a young man when he went on the air in Topeka and warned thousands of people, saving their lives, about an impending tornado.
9: That's right.
2: Yeah, I'm sure your start as a newsman was something like that.
9: Can I just say something? I admire Bill Curtis so much.
2: Oh, sure.
9: You are the gold standard. Your legendary baritone voice is what I tried to emulate, and yet I couldn't hate someone more. I've always been so jealous of your talents, but Bill and I, we have had some times together.
2: Really?
8: Yeah.
9: Don't get Bill going on this story of Bill and I, Walter Cronkite, Angie Dickinson, and a flamethrower down at the dog track in Tijuana.
2: That's
9: all I'm going to give you. Yeah. That's all I'm going to give you.
2: I remember when Bill did that, all he said was, I'm on assignment. Now, Bill here, I know, having recently read his memoir, has covered some amazing stories. He was at Chernobyl, one of the first American journalists to go there. He covered the fall of Iran. Were you covering those stories as well?
9: Yes. Well, I would wait for Bill to file his report, and then I'd embellish. I didn't get the big assignments.
2: No.
9: When I was a younger man, I remember I reported the Vietnam War was over after 1 month. So they didn't give me the big assignments after
2: right.
9: that. Yeah.
2: You went over there, came back and said, it's going great.
9: It's going great.
2: Yeah.
6: Now they're looking for you to report on the Iran War.
2: Yeah, exactly.
6: Same way.
2: Yeah.
9: That one should be over any day now.
2: Absolutely.
5: 2 weeks.
9: 2 weeks.
2: The TV news business has changed. Have you had to adapt from your early days here as an anchorman?
9: It really has. Network news is really down the old toilet.
2: Yeah.
9: So, an applause for network for the demise of network news. I'm assuming that's what that
2: is. Yeah, means. Pretty much, yeah.
9: Possibly
2: for toilets.
9: Look, could be a lot of people who just enjoy a good toilet. Who doesn't?
2: Yeah.
9: Who doesn't? I mean, when you walk into a bathroom, you see a finely sculpted piece of porcelain.
2: Sure.
9: You're like, that's a good-looking toilet.
2: Yeah.
9: What were we talking about?
2: We were talking about how you, Ron Burgundy, legendary anchorman, has adapted to the changes in television video news.
9: I pretty much broadcast my weekly report from my garage.
2: Sure.
9: I have a satellite link up with my good buddy Elon, Starlink. Except he didn't give me access. I have Stardink.
2: Yeah.
9: Which only broadcasts about 500 yards outside of my place.
2: The one you bought on Temu.
9: The one I bought on Temu. Yeah, I love Temu. I'm a big Temu guy.
2: Oh, God.
9: Oh, gosh.
2: Just as good, eighth of the price.
9: Right. And I think that's their jingle. Just as good, eighth of the price. But
2: so the Burgundy Report is out there.
9: The Burgundy Report's out there. I'm still submitting my resumes to local news stations.
2: Really?
9: Not getting any nibbles.
2: I find that hard to believe, given your talent, your resume.
9: You would think so.
2: Yeah.
9: You would think so.
2: Yeah.
5: Well, isn't independent news the thing anyways? Don't you want to be on that train?
9: Yes. What you said.
2: Yeah.
9: Well, I do. I want to be an independent journalist. I don't want to be told what to think or what to do.
6: Well, Ron, have you given any thought to the using the TikToks and the Instagrams,
2: for example?
9: Look, that's a trend that's going nowhere. So.
2: Well, Ron Burgundy, maybe you can consider this a job interview because we have, in fact, invited you here to play a game we're calling...
1: Anchorman, meet the Anchormen.
2: You are, of course, the second most iconic Anchorman in America, so we thought we'd ask you about Anchormen, that is, sailors and seamen. Answer 2 or 3 questions correctly, you'll win our prize, one of our listeners, the voice of the wait waiter of their choice for their voicemail. Bill, who is your protege, Ron Burgundy, playing for?
1: Dave Dennis of San Diego, California.
2: All right.
9: Dave Dennis.
2: A viewer.
9: All right.
2: Here's your first question. We'll start with Ernest Shackleton. He was the famed captain who kept his entire crew alive for 18 months after their ship got trapped in ice in Antarctica. Turns out, among other things, he was great at keeping up his crew's morale. They held debates and they held sing-alongs, and he let the crew do what? Was it A, hold a weekly vote to update the rankings of who would be eaten first if they ran out of food? B, think up fun new names for the constellations? Or C, build a big, sexy lady snowman?
9: Well, I have been stranded before.
2: Sure.
9: And with a large group, and we knew we weren't going to be rescued for a while.
2: Mm-hmm.
9: Off the Aleutian Islands.
2: Sure.
9: What we didn't realize was that we were literally 5 minutes away from an army base.
8: Yeah.
9: But anyway, so we had to have that discussion of who we would eat. I wasn't going to say it's A. They made a list.
8: It's going to say they made a list of who would be eaten first.
9: Yes.
8: No, it was actually the big sexy snowman. Here's your next question. Rear Admiral John D. Bulkley was a celebrated naval officer. He even has a destroyer named after him today. But he had an odd habit while he was in command of a naval base back in 1966. What was it? Was it A, he would dress up like a ninja and sneak around the base to test security?
9: Mm-hmm.
8: B, he would get around the base on a rowboat mounted on wheels that he would row? Or C, since the Navy banned alcohol, he would drink fruit juice and then just act drunk?
9: Well, that's the stupidest thing I've ever heard. I don't know why. I always started every newscast with a stiff scotch.
8: Sure.
9: And I would guzzle it down like there was the last drop of alcohol I was ever going to have. And I was ready to go.
8: Yeah, sure.
9: I'm going to say he rode around on a rowboat.
8: He rode around in a rowboat. No, actually, he would dress up like a ninja and sneak around. And he never got shot.
9: Yeah. Right.
8: Either security was terrible, or more likely, the security guards were like, oh, geez, the admiral's a ninja again. Let's play along.
9: Let him do it.
8: Pretend we can't see him. Yeah. All right, you still can get one right here.
9: All right.
8: Cap'n Crunch of cereal fame has been sailing the seas of breakfast
9: delicious.
8: Since the 1960s.
9: Always
8: oh, yes.
9: Delicious.
8: Always the best. But in 2013, he faced a scandal. People accused Cap'n Crunch of what? A, using child labor to pick crunch berries. B, violating the embargo on Cuba, or C, not actually holding the rank of captain.
9: Wow.
8: Yeah.
9: D? Are you saying D? I'm going to say Captain Crunch, if you look on the box, he looks like a guy who's willing to cut corners.
8: So you... You're going to go for C.
9: I'm going to go for C.
8: That's right. He's guilty of stolen honor.
9: Yes. Stolen honor, indeed.
8: According to the number of stripes on his uniform, he'd been an ensign, a lieutenant, and a commander, but he never wore the 4 stripes appropriate to a captain until 2024.
6: He'd never get away with that in San Diego.
8: Never.
9: No, that's right.
8: Bill, how did Ron Burgundy do in our quiz?
10: Well, he did really well. He got one.
8: Yeah, he did.
9: Hey,
8: Ron Burgundy was the legendary anchorman on San Diego's award-winning KVWN news team. Ron Burgundy, thank you so much for joining us on Wait, Wait, Don't Tell Me.
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1: 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From NPR and WBEZ Chicago, this is Wait, Wait, Don't Tell Me, the NPR News Quiz. I'm Bill Curtis. We are playing this week with Alzo Slade, Paula Poundstone, Eugene Cordero, and Ron Burgundy. And here again is your host at the San Diego Civic Theater in San Diego, California, Peter Sagal.
8: Thank you, Bill. In just a minute, Bill whispers poems in your ear. Unfortunately, they're limericks. If you'd like to play, give us a call at 1-888-WAIT-WAIT. That's 1-888-924-8924. Right now, panel, though, some more questions for you from the week's news. Also, there's a new amenity for travelers. Starting soon, you'll now be able to do what at the airport?
6: Sleep.
8: Oh, people have been doing that for a long time.
6: Can I have a hint, please?
8: You can have your hint. Good luck getting your personal bottle of body wash through security, though.
5: Oh, wow.
6: Shower?
8: Yes, you can shower at the airport.
5: That is gross.
6: That is great. There's a lot of musty people at the airport.
8: Yes, yeah. Exactly.
5: No, that's just gross.
8: Some airports, mostly at this point in Europe, are offering a new amenity for arriving passengers. You land, you go to the arrival lounge where you can freshen up and take a shower. They've just started installing these. Congratulations to that one passenger, whoever it was, who smelled so bad he inspired a whole new advance in the travel industry.
12: Well, that's the thing. It should be before they depart. Because that's when you're going to be sitting close next to...
8: Exactly.
12: Yeah.
8: They should require it.
12: Require
8: they should make us all go through the shower on a belt like a car wash.
5: Or you know what? Where the light and the AC are on the buttons up there. There
8: nozzle.
5: Should be, you're just right. Exactly. You push and you get a little...
8: And they'll be part of the security thing. Make sure you wash your own hair and rinse before washing the hair and rinsing of somebody with you.
6: Can you imagine going through TSA and the thing beeps and they tell you, excuse me, Mr. Slade, can you come aside? You've been randomized and they just hand you a bottle of soap.
8: Yeah.
6: and point you to the shower. Yeah.
8: It's like the airline equivalent of like a friend just offering you a breath mint.
6: Yeah.
5: Yeah.
6: You know?
5: Yeah, right. Yeah.
8: Eugene, this week, the Washington Post reported on a bold and effective new idea in conservation. You can save endangered species like gorillas if we simply give them what?
12: What do they offer endangered species?
8: Yes.
12: Other than hope?
8: No, we can't do that.
12: Oh, we can't do that.
8: I'll give you a hint. The hard part is teaching the gorillas to sign their name on the checks.
12: Giving gorillas jobs?
8: No, not jobs.
12: Oh.
8: You sign a check to draw money from your...
12: bank account?
8: Yes. Give gorillas bank accounts.
12: What?
6: What?
8: So a man named Jonathan Ledgard runs a nonprofit that sets up bank accounts for individual animals.
5: I would so like to hit up a gorilla for $5.
8: Exactly. You know what's going to happen? People are going to like go out to lunch with gorillas, and when the check comes, they're all going to be like, oh, wow, I forgot my wallet. So here's how it works. They set up the accounts for the animals, and then like when someone provides a gorilla a service, like, say, clearing a path, the gorilla pays that person. But don't get too excited. Gorillas are horrible tippers.
6: I don't know if I like this.
8: Why not?
6: It's discriminatory. You have to be endangered to get a bank account. Can you... Imagine the species that are not endangered, they're like, this is messed up.
8: Yeah.
12: Yeah, giraffes have been making millions.
6: You know what I'm saying?
12: And they've just been putting it under a mattress.
5: Yeah, mosquitoes have a Venmo thing now.
8: And when you check their Venmo, it's just drop of blood, drop of blood, drop of blood.
5: I'm not even sure I understand it, but I don't want my cats to find out about it. I know that.

0: 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If you'd like to play on air, call or leave a message at 1-888-WAIT-WAIT. That's 1-888-924-8924. 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
1: Hi, this is Marisa calling in from Bellevue, Washington.
0: Bellevue, Washington, up there near Seattle, right? What do you do there?
1: I'm a lawyer, but right now I'm enjoying my daughter's senior year. I'm on a sabbatical, and she's enjoying her senior year before I become an empty nester.
0: Really? So you took off a year of work, a sabbatical, just to be with your 17, 18-year-old daughter?
1: That is correct, to her chagrin some days.
0: Yeah, I was about to say, when you told your daughter, this is your last year of high school, you're a senior, you can relax and have fun, and I've decided to stop going to work so I can be here with you all the time. How did she react?
1: She immediately lobbied for a pet, or maybe a hobby for me.
0: Yeah. For you, yes, not for her, I understand. Well, welcome to the show, Marissa. Bill Curtis is going to read you three news-related limericks with the last word or phrase missing from each. If you can fill in that last word or phrase correctly, and two of the limericks will be a winner. You ready to play?
1: Absolutely.
0: All right, here's your first limerick.
2: This Egyptian found Greek stories yummy. That's how Homer wound up in his tummy. And this corpse inspector found traces of Hector on fragments embalmed in a
1: mummy.
0: Yes, yes. And a remarkable discovery. A page from the Iliad was found in the abdomen of an Egyptian mummy. Meaning that either it was stuffed inside this mummy during the mummification process, or this man died from eating the Iliad. Now, papyrus has been found inside mummies before, but it's always like religious texts. This is like the first time it's been a page just taken from a book. But of all the books to be buried with, the Iliad is pretty cool, right?
3: Yeah.
0: Sophisticated guy, whoever this guy was. How embarrassing would it be, for example, to be dug up 2,000 years from now with a copy of, like, the Da Vinci Code inside you?
4: I was thinking more like Green Eggs and Ham or something like that.
0: Don't knock Green Eggs and Ham. That's a classic.
5: Yeah, see, I went with the Hardy Boys.
0: Yeah, exactly. All right, here is your next limerick.
2: This thunderstorm resets your brain. Get umbrellas and walk down the lane. Emotional pain will just wash down the drain when you take a calm walk in the
1: rain.
0: In the rain, yes. You'd know this living in Washington. According to experts, getting rained on is good for you, and not just because it's literally the most romantic thing that can happen to someone. It also apparently chemically boosts serotonin in your brain, that feeling you have when your jeans are soaked through and everything is chafing. That's happiness.
3: I also heard that if you run in the rain, you'll get more wet than if you just walk.
0: Oh, right. That's like a physics conundrum.
3: That's a physics conundrum.
0: Because you're moving more. You're moving through, like, more volume of water or something.
3: Yes, because I try to run through it, and I'm not having fun.
0: No.
3: And if I walk through it, I feel like I'm really going to have a blast. I can't wait for the next time it rains so I can have a blast being soaking wet.
0: It's the best. Here is your last limerick.
2: For my workout, I need a fresh spark. I'll run faster if dogs chase and bark. To avoid indoor stench, I'll do dips on a bench. No more gym. I work out in the
1: park.
0: Yes, if you don't want to pay for a gym membership, don't worry. The New York Times says a public park has all the workout equipment you need. They published a list of exercises you can do using a park bench, like step-ups, tricep dips, and jump-ups when you realize what you just sat in. And if there's a monkey bar, you know, monkey bars or a pull-up bar, you can be the guy who says, mind if I work in, to a six-year-old.
3: I've seen some adults working out at a park while I'm there with my children.
0: Really?
3: And it looks terrible.
0: How so?
3: Just because the kids are just having fun, and then there's just a grown man sweating very close to us.
0: Yeah.
3: And we don't need that.
0: One of the exercises the Times suggests is resting, if you can picture it, your upper back on the seat of a park bench and just doing upward hip thrusts.
3: Oh.
0: In a public park.
6: in New York City.
4: Can you imagine? You walking your dog and you just want to sit down. You're like, hey, buddy, can you move that pelvis thrust somewhere else?
0: Bill, how did Marissa do in our quiz?
2: Marissa was perfect. Congratulations on your sabbatical.
0: Well done.
1: Thank you. Bye.
0: Bye-bye. Now it's time to our final game, Lightning Fill-in-the-Blank. Each of our players will have 60 seconds in which to answer as many fill-in-the-blank questions as they can. Each correct answer now worth 2 points. Bill, can you give us the scores?
2: Eugene and Alzo each have 3, and Paula has 2.
0: Okay.
5: How did that happen?
4: Don't ask silly questions, Paula.
0: Just roll with it. So, Paula, you are in second place behind the two gentlemen, so you'll be up first. The clock will start when I begin your first question. Fill-in-the-blank. On Wednesday, the Pentagon reported that the U.S. had spent over $25 billion on the war with blank. So
5: Iran.
0: Right. On Monday, Cole Allen was charged with attempting to assassinate the president last week at the blank.
5: At the White House Correspondents' Dinner.
0: Right. This week, Jerome Powell held his final meeting as chair of the blank.
5: Of the Fed.
0: Right. Federal Reserve. This week, Chanel's newest shoe drew mixed reactions because it's literally just blank.
5: It's just a heel. Oh, just a heel.
0: Just the heel of a shoe, nothing else.
5: Yeah.
0: On Tuesday, UPS and FedEx said they would return refunded blank payments to their customers.
5: Tariff.
0: Yes. This week, the chief of NASA started a push to make blank a planet again.
5: Pluto.
0: Yes.
5: Pluto.
0: Yes. This week, authorities in Sri Lanka arrested blank for trying to smuggle 200 pounds of weed into that country.
5: Elon Musk.
0: No, 22. 22 Buddhist monks. The monks were just getting back from a weekend holiday in Bangkok. Monks go to Bangkok for the weekend, apparently, and they told the officers that arrested them that the $2.5 million worth of weed was a, quote, donation to the temple. You know what it is. You're in the temple, the donation plate comes around, you're like, oh, man, I don't have any cash on me. All I've got is this enormous bale here. Bill, how did Paula do on our quiz?
2: 5 right. Good start. 10 more points. 12 is her total. She's in first place.
0: All right. Eugene, I'm going to pick you arbitrarily to go next. So fill in the blank. According to new data, blank prices are the highest they've been in 4 years.
3: Oil.
0: Yeah, gas, oil prices. This week, a Taco Bell employee in Florida was accused of pulling a gun on the customers who blanked.
3: Didn't pay.
0: No, who asked for a cup for free water, then went over to the machine and put soda in it.
3: Whoa.
0: We're all feeling a little guilty, aren't we? On Wednesday, health officials warned of a blank outbreak tied to chicken in 13 states.
3: Oh, salmonella?
0: Right. On Wednesday, the Flyers beat the Penguins to move into round 2 of the blank playoffs.
3: Stanley Cup playoffs.
0: Stanley Cup, yes. This week, after a 31-day winning streak came to an end, Jeopardy champion Jamie Ding saying that he may have finally lost because blank.
3: He got tired?
0: No, because he forgot to pack fresh socks and underwear for the taping. Jamie Ding said that he knew his losing game of Jeopardy was going to be a tough one because he forgot to pack socks and underwear when he flew out to L.A. for the taping. Ding still had an amazing run, but it must have been even harder for him because the guy he lost to was only wearing socks and underwear.
3: Wow, man.
0: Bill, how did Eugene do in our quiz?
2: 3 right. 6 more points. Total to 9. Still trails Paula.
0: Oh. All right. And how many, then, does Alzo need to take it?
2: 5 to win.
0: All right, Alzo, this is for the game. Here we go. On Wednesday, the Justice Department once again indicted former FBI chief blank.
4: Comey.
0: On Monday, the Mexican government arrested another high-profile blank member.
4: Cartel.
0: Right. This week, the United Arab Emirates announced it was planning to leave blank on May 1st.
4: The LIV?
0: The golf tournament. No.
4: Yeah.
0: OPEC. They're going to leave OPEC on Monday. The White House once again put pressure on ABC to fire late-night host blank.
4: Jimmy Kimmel.
0: Right. This week, a French teenager faced jail time for blanking in a public place.
4: Peeing.
0: No, licking a straw, then putting it back in the dispenser.
5: No.
0: You're like,
4: that'll
0: put him away for life.
4: That'll
0: all right.
4: Do it. That'll do it.
0: On Wednesday, J. Craig Venter, the man who decoded the human blank, passed away at the age of 79.
4: Genome?
0: Yep. After losing Saudi Arabia as an investor, PGA competitor blank is at the risk of shutting down.
4: Yeah. See, I was ahead of you.
0: You know? Were.
4: Yeah. is it Liv, right?
0: Liv, yeah. L-I-V Golf, yeah. Yes. This week, a woman in Massachusetts was convicted for sicking her blank on a group of police trying to perform an eviction.
4: Her pet rabbit.
0: No, her swarm of bees.
5: Whoa! Oh.
0: In 2022, housing advocate Rory Woods pulled up in her truck to try to stop sheriff's deputies from carrying out an eviction when they wouldn't listen to reason. She went to her truck, selected one of her hives, and released the bees.
5: Wow. Jeez.
4: One of her hives.
0: Yeah, a bunch. Sadly, she was then arrested for assault with a hilarious weapon. Bill, did Alzo do well enough to win?
2: He needed five. He got five.
0: There you go.
2: He's today's winner.
0: Congratulations. In just a minute, we're going to ask our panelists to predict what will be King Charles's favorite souvenir from his trip to America. But first, let me tell you all that support for NPR comes from NPR stations, and your part-time controller, specializing in nonprofit accounting and committed to supporting nonprofits with financial management services such as budgeting and forecasting, yptc.com/NPR. 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BJ Lederman composed our theme. Our program is produced by Jennifer Mills, Miles Dornbos, and Lillian King. Special thanks to Blythe Robertson and Monica Hickey. Peter Gwynn is the comptroller of the city of San Diego. Emma Choi is our vibe curator. Technical direction is from Lorna White. Our CFO is Colin Miller. And with this show, we are delighted to welcome to our crew our new operations manager, Jasira Vardak. Our production manager is Robert Newhouse. Our senior producer is Ian Chillog. And the executive producer of Wait, Wait, Don't Tell Me is Mr. Michael Danforth. Now, panel, what will be King Charles's favorite souvenir from his trip? Alzo Slade.
4: Paper crown from Burger King.
0: Eugene Cordero.
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0: And Paula Poundstone.
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0: So thank you to Bill Curtis. Thanks also to Alzo Slade, Eugene Cordero, and Paula Poundstone. Thanks to Carolyn Satter and the staff and crew at the San Diego Civic Theater. 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
0: Oh, you are tuned to the Children's Hour, and our guest today is Bill Harley. 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
2: It's nice to be here. It's been a long time. I have a feeling that the last kids I sang with are probably, I don't know, maybe they have kids of their own or something.
0: We're past childhood for them. Well, it's great to have you back. I want to introduce everybody who's on our crew, who is with us today on Zoom. I'm Katie Stone. Who's here today?
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0: I'm so glad that everyone's here to be on the show with us today to hear Bill Harley. Bill Harley, you come from far away. We're talking now on Zoom, and you're also recording your end, so we sound pretty nice.
2: I hope so, yeah, yeah.
0: Where are you?
2: So I live in Massachusetts, and I live in a town called Seekonk, which is south. It's about an hour south of Boston, but it's actually very close to the state line of Rhode Island, so I actually live very close to Providence, Rhode Island. I always tell people when they don't know where it is, I said, if you were in New York City and you're driving to Cape Cod, we're the first town you get to in Massachusetts, so you can look at the map and see us there.
0: Right now, we're in New Mexico, which is like the total opposite type of environment from where you are.
2: Yeah, I know. You guys, I'm familiar with it because I've been to New Mexico a bunch. I'm familiar with the mountains and the desert. And it's so very different from where we live. I live about a half hour from an ocean beach. And but our hill, we don't have big mountains. There's some in northern New England, which are not big, but it's mostly kind of rolling hills leading down to the ocean. We get a lot of rain here, at least much more than you do. As a matter of fact, got a huge rainstorm yesterday, buckets and buckets. So everything's kind of flowering now. It's kind of great to see. We've got the daffodils are blooming here. So
0: beautiful. That happened for us like a month ago.
2: I know. You guys are way ahead of us on that. Yeah.
0: Are there any requests from Bill Harley? I know you've all heard of Bill Harley. Can you tell me some things you might know about Bill Harley? Anyone? How about you, Eli?
3: He's funny.
2: Uh-oh. I guess I better be funny today. You never know.
5: He's a storyteller, and he wanted to play baseball when he was little.
0: But what happened? Did he ever play baseball?
5: No.
0: I mean, he's here, but we could ask him, but why?
2: Right. I'll just wait. I want to find out what happened to me.
0: Yeah, what did happen to him?
5: I was just on his website, so.
2: Yeah, so you saw the picture of me when I'm like 4 years old or 3 years old.
5: Yeah, I saw that.
2: Yeah, I was born in Ohio, so my favorite team when I was growing up was the Cincinnati Reds. So I wanted to be a second baseman for the Cincinnati Reds, but when I got to junior high school, I was playing baseball, but I couldn't hit the curveball. That's why I started to play guitar. It was either hit the curveball or play guitar.
5: Am I correct that you have two beehives?
2: I do. As a matter of fact, I really opened up my beehives for the first time today. The kind of rule of thumb for us around here is you can first look in your hives when the dandelions came out. And so I opened up one of the hives today. I was going to open up both of them, but I literally got a bee in my bonnet. And all of a sudden it was buzzing around, and then it stung me on the neck. And so I decided I was done working with the bees for today because the bees, I was in the hive too long. Usually they don't do that, but, you know, one got in there with me, and so it was not happy.
5: Well, you have a dog.
2: I do have a dog. His name is Django. We've had him for about a year now, and he's a border collie. So he loves to herd. He herds everything. Mostly he likes to herd frisbees and tennis balls, but he'll also try to herd us too. He'll try to shove us all into one room, you know. He's very active.
7: I just recently read that Bill Harley also writes books.
2: That's right, I do. I have a series of 7 books about a kid named Charlie Bumpers. And it's about, and Charlie's in fourth grade. And so the last one came out last year. And I've got another book that I'm editing now that's going to come out next year about a 15-year-old girl who drives across the country by herself. So I'm working on that book. That'll come out next year. So when I'm not making up songs or performing, which I do a lot, I usually try to write for about an hour a day.

0: That's one of the things I try to do.
1: Bill, I heard that you wrote a book about spadefoot toads.
0: I did. I wrote a book. I have a friend of mine who's a science teacher, and she took me out one night in spring, actually just about this time of year, and she showed me where these eastern spadefoots breed near me, and they're an endangered species around where we are. And we went out, we were out at midnight listening to these little toads. And I decided it was just this amazing experience of being out at night in the middle of a rainstorm with the toads were calling, the American toads were calling, the American toads go, ee! And the spring peepers going, beep, beep, beep, beep, beep, beep. And the spadefoots go, wah, wah. And so I decided I wanted to write a book about that. And it's actually about a book about a kid who comes to where I live from Arizona. And so he moves from the desert and he moves to this town and he finds out about these toads and the land is going to get developed and where the toads live, and he decides he wants to save it. So that's a book, and it's actually it's in a lot of school curriculums now. I know like 55,000 fifth graders in New York City read it this year. So.
2: Whoa, what?
0: I know, what? I know.
2: See, what's the name of this book again?
0: It's called The Night of the Spadefoot Toads.
2: Fantastic. Yeah. So you're a writer? You write songs as well. You write stories. You have stories coming up for the Children's Hour and songs, and you're with us for the whole hour.
0: That's right. That's right.
2: I'm so excited. You're listening to the Children's Hour. We have with us in the studio, but each in our own studios, Bill Harley. He's a Grammy-winning storyteller and musician. And Bill, what are you going to play for us?
0: So this is a song I wrote. I was whining one day, and my wife and I said, "Oh, I should stop whining." And my wife said, "Oh, Bill, everybody's a baby about something." So I wrote that down because I like that. So this is what the song that came out of it. Okay.

Someone scratched my uncle's new pickup. Someone spilled on mom's new rug. My dad got stuck in the traffic. My sister died, teacher lost her favorite coffee mug.

0: Today in the Children's Hour, we have Bill Harley. He is a storyteller who has won 2 Grammy Awards for Best Spoken Word Album for Children. He's received 5 nominations over the years. You can also find Bill Harley in the library online. He's got several books, including The Night of the Spadefoot Toads and the Charlie Bumpers series. Bill Harley has performed in more than 2,500 schools over the years. He's been on the Children's Hour before, and we wanted to have you hear a bit of what he sounds like with a full band. This is from his CD, Down in the Backpack, Mom and the Radio, right here on the Children's Hour.
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6: Could you tell us a story?
5: I would love to tell you a story. That's my job. It's hard to believe it's my work, but this is it. Okay, so I'm going to tell you a story about something that happened to me in school. By the time I got halfway through second grade at Delaware Trail Elementary School in Indianapolis, Indiana, I had been in every room in the school except for one. I had been in all the classrooms because I was Mrs. Elliott's little messenger. I'd been to the principal's office once on a field trip. I'd even been in the girls' bathroom once on a dare. There's only one place I had never been, and neither had my friends. The teacher's lounge. All the other doors at Delaware Trail Elementary School, they had those little narrow windows you could look through, right, to see them. Not this one. There was no window, and it was always shut. And you could never see what was going on there. We would walk by in second grade, and we look up, and there was just these signs up there, up high, above our heads. It would say, "Teacher's Lounge, Staff Only." We wondered what those words meant. I had to figure out what lounge meant. Low. At first, I had to sound it out, you know. Long, long, longy, long, long, lounge, lounge. You guys, it's a lounge. Whoa. My dad sat on a lounge chair. Do they go in there and just sit on lounge chairs? But the other words were even more confusing. Staff only. Staff, what does that mean? Well, I used to go to Sunday school, and I wasn't very good at Sunday school, but they say that, you know, Moses had a staff. It was a big stick. The teachers had sticks. They were going to beat us. Maybe they didn't learn to read music, and they were going there staff only. They were learning to read music. But I didn't know, and neither did my friends, until one day after recess. That day, on the playground, my teacher, Mrs. Elliott, my second grade teacher, she wasn't the playground monitor. It was a third grade teacher, and we were afraid of the third grade teachers. We were always afraid of the teachers in the grade above us. I don't know why they wanted that, but we always were. And so she led us into the classroom, and she said, "Sit down." We said, "Okay, okay, okay," because we were afraid, you know, because who knows what they're going to do. You know, like I remember when I went to kindergarten and I was afraid and I wasn't afraid anymore. And then one day the kindergartner teacher said, "Don't do that. If boys and girls, if you do that in first grade, they'll break your arms." So we were always afraid of the teacher grade ahead of us. Right. So she said, "Sit down." So we sat down and then she said, "I'm going across the hall. I want you to be very quiet until Mrs. Elliott comes back." And so she left and we were quiet for a long time. Like 45 seconds. And then we heard this. And we looked, and it was Warren. Warren Brennan sitting at his desk with his head on his desk, his hands covering his head. We thought, what's wrong, Warren? He said, he raised his head. He said, I cut my hand. He cut his hand on the playground. And when he cut his hand, he looked around for Mrs. Elliott, but she wasn't there. It was just that third grade teacher. And he knew if he showed it to her, she'd say, too bad. I was just going to cut it off next year anyway. So he decided to wait. Now, it wasn't a really bad cut. It was just a slice, you know? And he wiped the blood off, but then it came back. And then he wiped it off again. And it kept coming back, and he started to cry. Well, when we saw he was crying and there was blood, we knew when you see blood in the classroom, you can get out of your seats. So we surrounded him. We said, let's see it, Warren. And I said to Mike Newcomb, his dad was a doctor, I said, Mike, what do you think? And Mike said, well, if my dad says if a kid loses 2 pints of blood, he dies. Will die. Someone said, you're not going to die. I'm not. No, you're going to have stitches. I don't want stitches. We tried to help him. Now, we knew what was supposed to happen, right? If you get hurt in school, where do you go?
0: The nurse's office?
5: Yeah, the nurse's office. But none of us had ever been there before. It was like 7 miles away. You had to have somebody give you permission to go to the nurse's office. And then she could give you something like a Band-Aid or a cough drop or an ice cube. But someone had to go find Mrs. Elliott so she could give Warren permission to go to the nurse's office. Who was going to find Mrs. Elliott? We knew right away who should go. We knew that Emily Hornacker should go because she was Emily Hornacker and we weren't. Emily always did everything right. She was always neat. She always got hundreds on her test. Whatever she did was the right thing to do. We said, Emily, go. She said, no. We said, why not? She said, you're not supposed to be in the hall without permission. We said, there's no one to give permission. She said, no, we have to wait. She said, no, no, no. And then Warren said, and Mike said, he's lost a pint. And then someone said, Emily, what if someone goes with you? And that was when everybody looked at me. Because if someone is going to be in the hall, why not Bill? He spent half the day in the hallway anyway. Mrs. Elliott was always sending me in the hallway. Not because I was a bad student. I was a good student. I always did everything I was supposed to do. It's just that after that, I did more. Yeah. Like, it was the way I was. I'd get into school, and I'd do work for about 3 or 4 minutes, and all of a sudden, my body would say, get up! And I'd get up and run away around, and Mrs. Elliott would say, what are you doing? I'd say, I don't know. She'd say, sit down. So I sat down. I did what I was supposed to do. But then I was up again, and Mrs. Elliott realized I couldn't stop it, and that's when I became her little messenger. Every time she had a message to deliver, and sometimes when she didn't, she sent me in the hallway. So I knew the whole school. Bill will go. They said, Bill. And Emily said, I don't know. And Mike, and you know, Warren started to cry. And Mike said, he's lost a pint. He's going to die. And she said, okay. I said, great. We got out the door and I started to run down the hall. And she said, stop. I said, what? She said, no running in the hall. I said, why not? She said, you might trip and hurt yourself. I said, Emily, you sound like you're 45 years old already. She said, no. So I started to walk, you know, stiff legged. She said, that's running. I said, no, my legs are straight. We walked by a classroom. She said, what if they see us? I stuck my head in the class. Hi, Miss Considine. She said, hi, Bill. Emily said, you know her? I said, yeah, I know all the teachers. She said, what about the kindergarten teachers? I said, Emily, that's like level 1. They can't kill us anymore. We got to the office. She said, what if a grown-up sees us? I said, pretend like you go to the library and you scoot by. She said, you do that? I said, every day. Finally, we got up to the door. Teacher's lounge. Staff only. We were afraid to knock on the door. We heard them laughing. I said, I wonder what they're doing in there. Emily said, they're probably preparing for their next class. I said, I don't think it's that much fun. But now we're getting nervous, right? So what if someone says, what are you trying to do? And we say, we're trying to save our classmate's life. So Emily said, knock on the door. She was so bossy. She was bigger than me and she was bossy. All the girls in second grade were bigger than me. So I knocked on the door. Boom, boom, boom, boom. Nobody answered. We heard more laughing. Were they laughing at us? She said, you didn't knock loud enough. Boom, boom, boom. Knock more. Boom, boom, boom, boom, boom. I said, help. Warren's dying. There's blood everywhere. She said, open the door. Open the door. I said, you open the door. She said, no. I said, Emily, have you ever done anything you weren't supposed to do? She said, no, you're not supposed to. I said, well, today's your lucky day.
1: open up the door. She said, I can't. I said, you have to. She said, I don't like you. I said, that's okay. You've got to open up the door. And there in that moment, see, Emily had to decide what she was going to do, what she was supposed to do, or what she needed to do. And they were different. And sometimes that happens. And so she knew. She reached up and she grabbed that doorknob. She twisted it. She pushed it open. We looked in and I went, whoa! And Emily said, oh my goodness. All of the teachers of the school were in there. It seemed like all, like we could have escaped. And they were standing around these two long tables. And there were balloons in there. And there was all these ribbons hanging all over the place. Balloons hanging from the ceiling. And they were eating cake. There was this big cake on the table. And one of the teachers was licking the icing with their fingers. And there were these two empty half-gallon cartons of ice cream. And the teachers were laughing. And one of the teachers, it must have been a fifth-grade teacher, was standing on a chair. And people were applauding and laughing. Now I look at it and I say, you know, maybe it was her birthday. Maybe she just found out she's going to have a baby. But back then, I thought, wait till the principal finds out about this. We're back there doing those dumb worksheets, and they have a big party. And when I said, whoa, and Emily said, oh, my goodness, all the faces turned and looked at us like a coven of witches. Oh, my pretty, we'll suck your blood out now. Mrs. Elliott walked over to us. She wasn't afraid to see me. I mean, surprised, like Bill's in the hallway. But Emily, she said, Emily, what are you doing here? And Emily said,
6: Warren's dying.
1: What?
6: Warren cut his hand and he has to go to the nurse's office and you weren't here. And I said we couldn't go because we didn't have permission, but they told me I had to come. And so I did. I'm sorry.
1: Mrs. Elliott said, honey, it's okay. It is? Yes. I'll be right there. You go back to class. And she shut the door on us. And we heard more laughing. There was nothing to do but turn around and walk back to the classroom. I said, I can't believe what they do. Emily said, I can't either. She's wiping her eyes. We got back to class. What do you think about Warren?
7: He's dead.
1: No, he was not dead. No, that's not what this story's about. The bleeding had stopped, but he's trying to get us started again. We said, she's coming back. We sat in our chairs. She came back. She called Warren up, sent him down to the nurse's office. He came back with a cough drop and a Band-Aid. But here's what I want to tell you guys. The things that happen to you today, when I was 7 or when you're 9 or 11 or 13 or 5, they're important because they make you who you are. They're not in the news, but they're important. And I found that out because a couple of years ago, I went back to Indianapolis to do some school shows. And I was setting up my stuff in the gym where I do all my shows. And this short woman came in. I remember she's short. And it was before school had started. The kids weren't there. She said, Bill? I said, yeah. She said, we're so glad you're here. I said, I'm happy to be here. I actually grew up around here. I said, and she said, I know. I was in your second grade class. My name is Emily. And I remembered all of it. I hadn't thought of it for years. I said, Emily Hornacker? She said, that's not my name anymore. And I thought, that's good. She said, do you have a minute? I said, yeah. And she led me down the hallway, past the office. The kids weren't in school yet. She said, come on in. She came to a door. It said, teacher's lounge, staff only. She opened the door, and the teachers were all in there. And they said, hi! And there were balloons there. And there were donuts, and there was bagels, and there was all kinds of stuff. She said, we're so happy you're here. We decided to have a party. Emily Hornacker had become a teacher, and I knew why. She became a teacher so she could have a party every day. And that is that.
8: That was a great story.
5: Thank you.
2: Bill Harley, storyteller, Grammy winner. You can go to billharley.com and find out a lot more. I hope you'll stick around and play some more music for us. Can you play us a song, Bill?
1: Yeah, sure.
9: My dad said, take a walk around the block. Put on your shoes and socks, take a walk around the block. You're driving me crazy, it's got to stop. Get outside and take a walk around the block. I walked out the door, I walked down the street. I said, how to do to everybody I meet. I got home about 12:30. My dad said, you're back too soon. Hi, Dad. Hey, wait a minute.
7: What?
9: How'd you get back so fast? I ran. I said, take a walk around the block. Okay. My dad said, take a walk around the town. Quit hanging around. Take a walk around the town. You're driving me crazy with your running around. Get outside and take a walk around the town. I walk by the stores. I walk by the school. By the post office and the swimming pool. I got home about 1:30. My dad said, you can't be done. I'm back. Wait a minute.
7: What?
9: Did you run, just once? When was that? The whole time. My dad said, take a walk around the land. Man, oh man, take a walk around the land. You're driving me crazy and I can't stand it. Get outside and take a walk around the land. I walked to the mountains. I walked to the shore. I walked through the desert. I walked a little more. I got home about 2:30. My dad said, you cannot be too. I'm back. You did not walk around the land. Yes, I did. No, you didn't. Yes, I did. No, you didn't. Yes, I did. No, you didn't. Yes, I did. No, you didn't. No, I didn't. Yes, you did. What? My dad said, take a walk around the earth. Things are getting worse. Take a walk around the earth. You're driving me crazy and my head hurts. Get outside and take a walk around the earth. I walked through Asia and Europe too. From Tucumcari to Timbuktu. I got home about 3:30. My dad said, no, it cannot be. I'm back. You did not walk around the earth. Yes, I did. The elephants were fine. They were great. That's enough of that. So are the anacondas. I said, that's enough. So are the penguins. That's enough. So are the polar bears. That's enough. So is Mount Everest. That's enough. My dad said, take a walk around the moon. Don't come back soon. Take a walk around the moon. You're driving me crazy, crazy as a loon. Get outside and take a walk around the moon. I walked past the clouds. I walked by the sky. I sat on moon. I watched earth rise. I got home about 4:30. My dad said, what are you here for? I'm back. You did not walk around the moon. Yes, I did. No, you didn't. It's impossible. No, it's not, Dad. Other people have been around the moon. Not some kid in sneakers. It's impossible. No, Dad, it's not impossible because it's possible. What? Yeah. See, if you can do it, it's possible. If you can't do it, it's impossible. So you do something that's possible and not impossible. I did so it's possible. It can't be impossible and possible at the same time. That would be impossible. So it's possible and not impossible. I did it. Dad, what? Can I have a cookie? My dad said, take a walk around space. Get out of my face, take a walk through space. Driving me crazy, run around a place. Get outside and take a walk through space. I walk by Mercury and walk by Mars. I walk by comets, I walk by stars. I got home about 10:30. My dad said, where have you been? Well, Dad, I was in outer space. You know, I can't go to outer space and come back in an hour. That would be impossible.
7: Yeah, okay.
9: Hey, Dad, what? Can I have a cookie now? No, it's late. It's bedtime. No, Dad, it's not bedtime. It's cookie time. No, it's late. It's bedtime. No, it's impossible. It can't be bedtime yet. What? Yeah, because you haven't had cookie time yet. You can't have cookie time after bedtime. That would be impossible because you can't eat the cookie when you're asleep. So you have to have cookie time before bedtime, bedtime after cookie time. So you have a cookie time, you eat the cookie, then you go to bed. See? Can I have a cookie? Take the cookie. I love you, Dad.
7: I love you, too.
10: Yay!
11: Oh, hi, Bill.
12: Hi, everybody.
11: Hey, Bill, your shoes have mud all over them. Would you mind taking them off?
12: Oh, sure. I'm sorry. Just let me undo them right here, and then I'm really sorry.
11: Oh, Bill,
12: yeah.
11: Oh, Bill, the smell is from your socks.
12: Not these socks. I don't think so.
11: Bill, how long have you been wearing them?
12: Oh, 4 days, I guess, maybe.
11: Oh,
12: wait a second. These are black socks. Black socks never get dirty.
11: What?

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1: You're listening to the Children's Hour. Bill Harley with us on the show today. Coming from his studio, we're in our studio, and the kids are on Zoom. Great to have everybody here with us today. We would really love to talk with you a little bit, Bill, about all the different things that you do, all the different things that you've been, you know, in studying and researching about you. You've written so many books, and you've won the Grammy twice, and you've been married a really long time to a super nice lady, and you've just been a huge influence on kids' lives for, I mean, I hate to tell you this, but for like decades now.
4: I've been doing this for 40 years. It's unbelievable. Yeah, yeah.
2: When did you first start playing your music?
4: Well, when I was a kid, I took piano lessons when I was in elementary school. Those piano lessons where it's like, did you practice today? That kind of stuff. I learned something about music then. And when I was in junior high school and high school, I played trumpet. But then at the end of high school, I started to play piano again. And when I went to college, that was when I got a guitar. My freshman year in college, I got a guitar. And I immediately started to write songs when I was doing that. And so I was performing, and I played in a band. I played in a rock and roll band when I was in college, but I also started to perform, and I also started to sing with kids and families. My friends and I, one of them is Debbie, my wife, started a day camp for kids, and I was the guy at the end of the day when everybody was sick of the kids and the kids were sick of the counselors. They'd say, go see Bill. And so for the last 25 minutes of the day, I would sing some songs. There would be a dozen songs that I taught everybody that we would sing. And I had two or three stories. So that was when I really started to get interested in what happens when you tell a story or when you sing a song with people that are with together, you know. And I didn't do it right away for a job, but I always performed.
2: How many kids do you have? And if you do, how many?
4: Yeah, I have two sons. And they're both grown. They're in their 30s. Their names are Noah and Dylan. And they both play music. They're both songwriters. And they write, they're really good songwriters, but they do other things for work. My older son, Noah, is a translator. He translates books from German and Spanish into English. And my younger son, Dylan, has done a bunch of different things, but he's an arborist now. He works with trees. And so that's, but they also play music. So, and when they were growing up, you know, my job was a little bit weird, but at least they understood it. It was like, and they would, you know, their friends would say, oh my gosh, your dad's Bill Harley. And they were like, he's just a dad, really. But at least they understood what I did. Sometimes, you know, parents go to work and kids are like, I don't know. They just kind of go out there. I don't know what they do. And then they come home again. But my kids knew what I did, you know, because they heard about it from their friends.
0: In a sea of children's artists who write songs and write books, how do you feel that you make yourself unique? And how do you come up with titles for books?
4: Almost every time I write a book, I have a fight with the publisher about what they want to call the book and what I want to call the book. And I usually lose because the marketing of the book is very important. But a long time ago, when I started to perform, I went to work with a director. And he looked at my work because I felt like I wasn't good enough. And he said, well, you're not a virtuoso, you know? And he said, that's okay. He said, your job is not to be the best. Your job is to be the only. You have to find a way to say things in a way that's unique to you. And you need to develop your skills so that you can say those things that you want to say. And when you do those things, then you'll find your voice, which is the way you say things in a way that nobody else does. And there's people who have, you know, a bigger vocabulary than I do, or they're better singers, or they're better guitar players, or they're better at plotting, like all those things. There's always somebody that's better than you at one thing, but there's not really anybody that's better than I am at being me.
1: We're talking with Bill Harley. He is a singer, storyteller, songwriter, novelist, funny guy, and here he is.
4: I'm desperate. I'll do anything.
1: He'll do it all. And here he is on the Children's Hour, and he's in his studio. We're in ours, and the kids are on Zoom. Bill, will you play one more song for us?
4: Yeah, sure. I've got a sister, she is 9. She likes to argue all the time. What's more, unfortunately, she likes to argue most with me. If I say black, then she says white. If I say day, then she says night. My mom says, why can't you agree? I say, it's her fault. Don't blame me. Is not, is to. Is not, is not, is to, is to. Is not, is not, is not, is not, is to, is to, is to. Huh. No matter what I say or do, it seems that I just can't get through. I tell her, something's wrong with you. She never sees my point of view. I yell it loud so she can hear. I yell it loud into her ear. I could yell all day and night. She won't see what I say is right. Is not, is to. Is not, is not, is to, is to. Is not, is not, is not, is not, is to, is to, is to. One day, I guess we went too far when we were yelling in the car. When we got home, my mother said, the two of you go right to bed. From my room, I heard her call, my sister talking through the wall. It's all your fault, we're stuck inside. Here we go again, I cried. Is not, is to, is not, is not, is to, is to, is not, is not, is not, is not, is to, is to, is to. My mom said, you two drive me bats. I said, go tell my sister that. She said, no, it takes both of you to argue just the way you do. If you won't listen, you are bound to watch your fight go round and round. Instead of saying is not is to, why don't you both say something new? Fine.

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0: Thank you.
2: Yay, Bill Harley on the Children's Hour. Thank you for being with us, Bill Harley. Learn a lot more about him at BillHarley.com. And we're going to play a little more from recorded Bill Harley. This one is a sing-along. Won't you sing along with us?
3: I know you're a little bit nervous, aren't you? It's all right. We'll get through this. From early in the morning to when...

I got a part for you. It's very simple. It's so simple there aren't even any words. They're just sounds. It's so simple that even an adult can sing it. I know that sounds funny, but I want to tell you I've noticed something. That if you ask a bunch of kids who here can sing, they all raise their hand. See, there you go, you know? You ask a bunch of 45-year-olds who here can sing, they don't raise their hands. What's that about, you know? They forgot how. I don't know why, you know? Or they sing in the car with their windows rolled up and nobody's watching. Like, actually, you see them driving down the road, right? So I said, maybe the parts are just too hard for them. So what if they came up with a real simple part that even an adult could sing? So I came up with a part I think you guys can handle. I sing, I like to sing, you go la, la, la, la. That's all I want. I don't even care if it's in tune. I don't really care. All right. Let's try that, all right? I like to sing. That was excellent. Most excellent. Okay, as a matter of fact, it was so good, we'll move on to the second lesson in singing recovery, all right? We'll add a little rhythm just to kind of make it a work song, right? You go la, la, la, la, and then go, huh? I like to sing la, la, la, la. That's very cool. All right. Open up my mouth, the song comes out. I raise my voice. Yeah, I wanted you to sing on that too. It's right there. I know you were afraid to sing. Some of you were thinking about singing, weren't you? You thought, oh, maybe I'm supposed to sing, but maybe I better not, because what if I sang and I wasn't supposed to? They'll probably kick me out or something. Okay. I raise my voice. La, la, la, la. That sounds so cool. Make a joy.

0: my voice. Make a joyful noise and sing.
1: Okay, we got one more verse and chorus, and now we're going to do a little test. A little non-standardized test for the adults. Goodness knows there's enough testing for children. I think we need to do some more testing for adults, don't you think? All right? So, kids, all right, the first time we come to the La La La's tree, please, please, just try to be quiet for once in your life and let the adults sing, okay? All right? And let's see how they do. And then on the second La La La's, adults, could you please try to be quiet for once in your life, and we'll see how the kids do, okay? But there's no poking of the children, I'm sorry. All right, I know, what's the point? All right, okay. Is that enough directions for you? It's enough directions for me. Glad you're doing it. Here we go.

That's award-winning storyteller, Grammy-winning singer, songwriter, and author Bill Harley. And you can learn a lot more about him at BillHarley.com. We're going to go out with one more. This is from a super fun CD by Bill Harley and Keith Munslow, also a funny guy. The CD's called It's Not Fair to Me. This is Swimming. We'll catch you next time for another edition of the Children's Hour.

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